in downtown Chattanooga. My name is Prince Dot. This show is Louder Than Bombs. That opening track was from American Football. And this next song kind of reminds me of that. This is from Little Wings.

You are tuned in to WUTC 88.1 FM in Chattanooga, Tennessee. My name is Brent Stott. That song was from Modest Mouse off their latest record, An Eraser and a Maze, their first album, since the unfortunate passing of their founding drummer, Jeremiah Green. The name of the song that we heard was Third Side of the Moon, a song making some pretty direct references there to Jeremiah Green's passing. Good song. Kind of a bummer of a song, but a good one. In that block of songs, we also heard from, let me pull it back up. We heard from Mildred. We heard the song Cobwebs. We heard from The Shins. And we heard from Little Wings. I've got another one from Little Wings coming up at some point in the show. I've been listening to Light Green Leaves quite a bit recently. All right, let's get back into some music. This next one's from Phantom Handshakes.

0: And there's the band Paperclip with a song called An N. Ahead of that, we heard from Television Personalities. We heard from Hello Shark. We heard from the band Old Star. And at the top, we heard from the band Phantom Handshakes. You're listening to WUTC 88.1 FM in Chattanooga, Tennessee. My name is Brent Stott. This show is Louder Than Bombs. And you can hear me every Monday through Thursday from 8 to 9. Now, I told you I was going to play another one from Little Wings, and it looks like this next block is going to be a little twangy. So enjoy this genre shift for a moment.
1: We stayed out so late last night.
2: Uh-oh, it's morning time again.
1: Drank some drinks and fought.

I was thinking about you crossing southern Alberta. Canola fields on a July day, about the same chartreuse as that 69 bug you used to drive around San Jose. You never knew where my old white Lincoln might take you. Party on wheels with suicide doors, bring the kids and

I was thinking about you crossing southern Alberta. Canola fields at harvest time look like tumbleweeds all raked up into rows and brown rusty contour lines. There's not much moving on a romance radar. Not that I'm craving it all that much, but I still need to feel every once in a while the warmth of a smile and a touch.

I told you we're going to get a little bit twangier in that block of songs. That was Scud Mountain Boys off of the album Massachusetts, one of the best alt country, indie country, whatever you want to call it. One of the best versions of that genre of all times. Came out in April of 1996. The guitar player from Scud Mountain Boys recently passed away. Sorry for all this. This is the second musician I mentioned passing away. His name was Bruce Toll. Not trying to bring the mood down on the show. I just heard he passed away, and I love that album so much, so I thought I'd play a song off of that. In that block, we also heard from James McMurtry, a singer-songwriter, very established, well-known singer-songwriter who's brand new to me, a little embarrassed to say that I've just now come across him. Really enjoy his songwriting. It's a lot of fun. And his dad is, I think it's Larry McMurtry, the guy who wrote Lonesome Dove, that gigantic tome of a book, but a really cool miniseries if you don't feel like reading 700 pages. In that block, we also heard from John Prine, and we heard from Little Wings. You're listening to WUTC 88.1 FM in Chattanooga, Tennessee. My name is Brent Stott. This show is Louder Than Bombs, and we are winding down the show just about 10 minutes or so. So I guess I'll do what I always do. I'm going to wrap it up here and play some music out through the rest of the show. Thank you so much for hanging out and listening to me. My name is Brent Stott, and I'll be back tomorrow at 8.

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7: Good evening, folks, and welcome in to another Tuesday Hour of Soul. I'm your host, Doug Cook. Somehow, tonight feels like a good time to remove the blinders that often come with concrete themes and allow our fingers and eyes to wander aimlessly across the albums and CD titles till we land on, well, till we land. Sometimes we call that serpentine. That word, if you've ever seen the film The In-Laws, serpentine is the life-saving advice Peter Falk gives to his in-law-to-be dentist as they stoop and scamper to evade the menacing offshore operatives. So, just landed on one. Here is Brother Wallace with Midnight Valley.

0: We heard one of New Orleans' many magic secrets, Willie Harper, with Why You Wanna Do It, Devil, on Toussaint's Sans Souci label. If I had a quarter for every uncredited piano and backing vocal Alan Toussaint performed over his many decades, I would have, 15 or 20 bucks. Preceding it, a live take on Stevie Wonder's Jesus Children from the Soul Live LP, Turn It Out. Opening the show, newcomer Brother Wallace with Midnight Valley from Electric Love. As you might guess, he was a church pianist from age 11 and a K-12 music teacher, discovered singing backup for the UK band The Heavy. His first LP appeared this past spring. Well, let's serpentine way back to the early 60s. If perchance you didn't have all your steps down, this next one was the one to have. Here's the Ray Bryant combo with The Madison Time, Part 1, followed by the seldom heard B-side, Madison Time, Part 2. If you have a pencil handy, get ready to diagram.
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1: The semi-legendary Nick Lowe-led British pub rockers Brinsley Schwartz with its instructional theme, Feel a Little Funky. Preceding it, all of the Ray Bryant combo's Madison Time in two parts, vocal and instrumental. You probably heard it here first. There was a Brinsley Schwartz. He played guitar. Lowe went on to form Rock Pile with Dave Edmunds and later become Johnny Cash's son-in-law, among many other endeavors. The bass player, Ian Gome, had a top 15 hit, Hold On, touring the U.S. with a breakout band known as Dire Straits. Big thanks to Wayne Westbrook for his able efforts at the board. And speaking of guys who get around, here's neo-soul master Rafael Sadiq, post Tony Tony Tony with Radio.

Hailing from Los Angeles by way of the Bay Area, Kelly Finnegan there with the instrumental take of I Called You Back, Baby, from his The Tales People Tell LP. Preceding it, Rafael Sadiq with Stone Roland, and at the top, Radio. Mr. Finnegan, by the way, joins us on the last Tuesday of each month for something we call Sojourn, highlighting key records one city at a time. Growing up under the same roof with one of the most in-demand keyboardists in soul and rock during the 1960s and 70s, that being his late father, Mike Finnegan, gives Kelly a unique perspective, not to mention distinct memories of bumping into people like Mac Revenick or Etta James around the house. All that said, catch us if you can, last Tuesdays monthly. Right now, here's Ike White with Changing Times.

the voice and writer Willie DeVille, the band Mink DeVille. We heard Just to Walk That Little Girl Home from La Chatte Bleue. I think I'm pronouncing that close, maybe. That one, co-written with Brill Building legend Doc Pomus. Preceding it, Coming Home, and at the top, the title track from 1971's Changing Times from the mega-talented Ike White, 1971, then serving hard time at San Quentin Prison. Well, we've weaved to and fro, digging up some serpentine soul, and our allotted time is winding down. Stick around for live blues with Jet Black's Blues Day Tuesday. I'm Doug Cook, and this is Supersonic Soul. Right now, to take us home, Junior Walker with Right On, Brothers and Sisters. As always, keep it soulful, and thanks for listening.

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4: Hey there, it's Jet Black, and you're tuned in to Tuesday Blues Day. We're coming at you live from the Woodshop in historic St. Elmo, Chattanooga, Tennessee. For the next hour, I'm giving you a sonic glimpse into my world. You're going to hear me and the Big River Blues Band cut it up and cut loose with regional touring artists who are dedicated to the spirit of the blues. Coming to you over 88.1 WUTC, it's Tuesday night, and we got the blues to get you through. On this episode of Jet Black's Tuesday Blues Day, we will be featuring Sam Morrow, who has become one of the most respected voices in modern Americana. He blends blues, southern rock, country, and roots music into a sound that's all his own. His records have earned him praise across the Americana world, but it's the songwriting, and really honestly a lot of those licks, that keep people coming back. Honest stories, killer grooves, and a voice that sounds like it's lived a few lives. Sam's one of those artists who make every song feel true. I think you're gonna dig it. Let's get into it.
5: I'm pretty stoked about tonight's special guest, and tonight we've got a Southern Rock edition of Tuesday Blues Day coming up after myself and the Big River Blues Band. We got Sam Morrow taking the stage, which I am stoked about, man. If there's nobody who's ever heard of him in the house, he's going to be coming through Chattanooga a number of times. He's pretty busy on the road right now as a full-time touring band, and I think y'all are really going to dig him, man. Hey, man, right on. Thank y'all for being here. This is Jet Black's Tuesday Blues Day. We're broadcasting from WUTC 88.1. We're kicking it off with myself and the Big River Blues Band. This one's called Roll Out.

we're going to go ahead and get into the rest of the program. God bless y'all. Thanks for being here. This is your time to get very, very loud. Welcome for the first time to the Woods.

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Dustin McCook doing the heavy lifting over there. But this one's called Saturday Night.

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1: Called rock and roll. You ever ask someone to go somewhere with you and they say no, and then you just go anyways? That is what this next song is about. I'm a deep cat. This one's called Cruisin'.

So we played you a song called Juanita. Yeah. And then we're going to do one right now called Lucretia. Yeah. And then we got one later called Rosarita. So I got a type. You could say... You could say that. This one's called Lucretia. And it's about a street sign I saw one time.

Michael Frost on the drums back there. How are you? That's Wild Man Boone on the low end. Y'all get it, bro. Feel free to boogie a little bit here, all right?

0: 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On this episode of Jet Black's Tuesday Blues Day, you heard from Sam Morrow. You can find more of his information at sammorrowmusic.com and on the socials anywhere to see where he will be touring near you. Thanks for tuning in. You've been listening to Jet Black's Tuesday Blues Day, featuring myself and the Big River Blues Band, including Bryant bass hitter Russell on bass, DJ Gates on drums, and Andrew Witherspoon, featured guitarist. Special thanks to our executive producer, Glenn Halverson of Sonic Hill Studio. 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
1: 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My name is Brent Stott, and I'm the host of Louder Than Bombs. You can hear Louder Than Bombs in its brand new time slot, Monday through Thursday nights at 8 p.m. here on WUTC.
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That's Amani Burnham, an Ethiopian-born guitarist, singer, and songwriter who's now based in the U.S. He actually gained popularity largely through TikTok and Instagram starting in 2023. This is from his debut album, Roots and Wings, the tune Sideways Through Time. Welcome to Blues Power. I'm Brian Hamilton, your host for an hour of blues and blues rock here on listener-supported WUTC. Up next is Shanice Green.

said, come on in, Mr. Burnside. My husband just not live. My husband just not live.

Kent Burnside with the Flood Brothers and the tune Catfish Blues, a standard tune. This is from the album Kent Burnside and the Flood Brothers, which was released back in 2016. Before that, the Other Brothers and the tune Bound to Burn from the album It Ain't All That's Left. They're a Midwest-based rock and blues band from the Des Moines area. And at the top of the set, singer-songwriter Shanice Green with Oh Honey. That was a single released just in February of this year. This is Larkin Poe.

Chicago blues singer Patti Parks with a cover of a tune written by Phyllis Livingston, Hamburger Man, from her album from a few years ago titled Come Sing With Me. Before that, Gabe Stillman and the tune I've Got to Use My Imagination from his new album this year, What Happens Next. That was a hit for Gladys Knight back in 1973. And opening that set, Lark and Poe, the Lovell sisters, Rebecca and Megan. The tune Easy Love Part 1 from their album Bloom, which was released last year. This is new music from GA20 and Charlie Musselwhite.

phone, she said. Steph, what you doing?

That's the Carmen Ratty Band featuring singer Jill Dineen. The tune Come to Me, which was the title track from their album released just this year. Before that, an old one from Elvis Presley, a cover of James Taylor's blues parody Steamroller Blues from his album Aloha from Hawaii via Satellite, which was released back in 1973. And at the top, a new single from GA20 and Charlie Musselwhite, a traditional tune, I Can't Hold Out. That's an advance of a new album called Blues Now, which is scheduled to come out at the end of this month. Up next is Curtis Salgado.

That's new music from Solomon Hicks, a New York-based blues guitarist and singer. The tune Further On Up the Road from the album How Did I Ever Get This Blue. And at the top of the set, singer-songwriter Curtis Salgado with Wiggle Out of This from the album Legacy Rewind Live in 25. Well, that'll about do it for Blues Power this week. Thanks so much for listening. I'm Brian Hamilton. We'll close out with Junior Brown. He's mostly kind of a country blues performer, but this is a real bluesy tune titled Stupid Blues from the album Long Walk Back.

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You're listening to Blue Youth, a part of WTC Chattanooga, 88.1 FM. I'm your host, Spencer Gadd. That first track that we heard was titled House of Cards by Radiohead off of their classic 2007 album, In Rainbows. Coming up, we've got music from Mac DeMarco and Sam Flax, but first, it's Peter Bjorn and John from their 2006 album, Writer's Block. This is Young Folks.

That was Sam Flax with the track Fire Doesn't Burn Itself from their 2012 album Age Waves. Before that, we heard French artist Roma Luca with their song Du Noir sur Laconian, and Mac DeMarco with the track Me and Mine off the 2012 album Rock and Roll Nightclub. 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I'm your host, Spencer Gadd. In a moment, we'll hear from Spirit of the Beehive and the band Deeper, but first, it's the new track from Ulrika Spacek off of their 2026 album, Expo. This is Square Root of None.

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3: Evening, ladies and gentlemen. I'm here talking to you.

That was Chicago band Deeper, with the song Willing off of their 2020 album, Auto Pain. Before that, we heard the tracks Nail I Couldn't Bite and Without You in My Pocket by the Philadelphia band Spirit of the Beehive off of their incredible 2018 album, Hypnic Jerks. 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I'm your host, Spencer Gadd. In this next block, we'll hear from the Chattanooga band Lillian, but first, it's Preoccupations from their 2014 album Cassette. This is Unconscious Melody.

That was the Australian group Rolling Blackouts Coastal Fever, with the song Fountain of Good Fortune off of their 2017 EP, The French Press. Before them was the Chattanooga band Lillian, with the songs Agoraphobia and Shapeless off of their self-titled 2024 EP. That brings us to the end of our show tonight. You've been listening to Blue Youth, a part of WTC Chattanooga, 88.1 FM. I'm your host, Spencer Gadd. Tonight's backing music was provided by the local Chattanooga bands Red Vincent and Okie Turbo, both of which have brand new albums available to stream everywhere, so be sure to check those out. Thank you all for listening. Be sure to tune back in same time next week. I'll be here with some more great music.

0: Hey, this is Alex Voltz, the host of Scenic Sounds here on WUTC. 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So tune in for Scenic Sounds every Friday from 10 to noon on WUTC.
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I still feel it, weighing on my heart, my first tough decision. 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I wake up at night, loved her dearly, traded in my tears for a Range Rover. 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

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They accused my cousin, did he touch you, Kendrick? 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He has an aura I hope to achieve. If I find some help, congratulations, made it to be famous. Still I feel uneasy, water watching, live my life in nature. Only thing relieves me, spirit guide, whisper in my ear, tell me that she sees me. Did he touch you? I said no again, still they didn't believe me. Mother's brother said he got revenge for my mother's face. Black and blue, the image of my queen that I can't erase. Till this day, can't look her in the eyes, pain is taking over, blame myself. You never felt guilt till you felt

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They handed me some smoke, but still I declined. I did it sober, sitting with myself. I went through all emotions, no dependence, except for one. Let me bring you closer, intoxicated. There's a lustful nature that I failed to mention. Insecurities that I project, sleeping with other women. Whitney's hurt, the pure soul I know. I found her in the kitchen, asking God, where did I lose myself? And can it be forgiven? Broke me down, she looked me in my eyes. Is there an addiction? I said no, but this time I lied. I knew that I can't fix it, pure soul. Even in her pain, know she cared for me. Gave me your number, said she recommended some therapy. I asked my mama why she didn't believe me. When I told her no, I never knew she was violated. In Chicago, I'm sympathetic. Told me that she feared it happened to me for my protection. Though it never happened, she wouldn't agree. Now I'm affected. 20 years later, trauma has resurfaced, amplified. As I write this song, I shiver cause I'm nervous. I was 5, questioning myself, long for many years. Nothing's wrong, just results on how them questions made me feel. I made it home, 7 years of tour, chasing manhood, but Whitney's gone. By the time you hear this song, she did all she could. All those women gave me superpowers, what I thought I lacked. I pray our children don't inherit me and feel inside track. A conversation not being addressed in black families. The devastation haunting generations and humanity. They raped our mothers, then they raped our sisters. Then they made us watch, then made us rape each other. Psychotic torture between our lives. We ain't recovered, still living as victims in the public eyes. Who pledge allegiance? Every other brother has been compromised. I know the secrets

did it. I'm proud of you. You broke a generational curse. Say thank you, Dad.

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0: I've seen a many bridges in my time and crossed every one of them with no trouble at all. Yeah, yeah, yeah, yeah, yeah, yeah, yeah. I had trials and tribulations, heartaches and pain.
1: Well, that's all right.
0: Survived them all, baby. I'm still Melody. And I'm still cool. Melody.

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your mind. And later on, everyone will say it was cool. She had Billie Eilish style, moving to Berlin for a little while, trying to find something to hold on to. Never text me nothing, but she won't.

later on, everyone was saying was cool. She had Billie Eilish style, moving to Berlin for a little while, trying to find something to hold on to. Never text me nothing.

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live by the ocean. 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

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The Congress industrial organization is summer. The whole world began to tremble. 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He was CIO lost, but he's heaven's gain. 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
1: In February, the United States and Israel launched a war in Iran. What followed were weeks of strikes, a naval blockade of Iranian ports, and ceasefires that fell and continue to fall apart. The Strait of Hormuz has been at the center of it all, a choke point for 20% of the world's oil. As full-scale war appeared to wind down, a question emerged: which side could claim the upper hand?
2: The strategy here ultimately left Iran with an upper hand, gave it the ability to threaten its neighbors and constrict vital energy supplies to the international economy. The president opted for a war, which has entrenched a very, very evil regime.
1: Or could the United States and President Trump claim a win?
3: The Iranian regime still could collapse in the coming weeks and months. As the supreme leader and much of the leadership is dead. The new supreme leader, they're literally in hiding for their life. Their economy is suffering.
1: I'm John Donvan. That's coming up on Open to Debate right after the news.
4: Hi from NPR News, I'm Giles Snyder. The Trump administration is telling federal immigration and customs enforcement officers to suspend most vehicle stops nationwide. The order comes after two fatal shootings within a week, NPR's Sergio Martinez Beltran reports.
5: The news was confirmed to us by the office of Maine U.S. Senator Angus King. The two men killed in Houston and Maine had been driving their vehicles when ICE officers attempted to pull them over. In both cases, the two victims were not the intended enforcement target of ICE. Now, DHS told NPR it will not discuss enforcement tactics, so we don't yet know all the details of this change, but Senator King's office says this is happening, and this could mark a significant shift in policy.
4: President Trump's border czar, Tom Homan, told Fox News Tuesday that the pause is not a policy shift, but a temporary pause to conduct a short-term review. Pro-Palestinian activist Mahmoud Khalil has filed a lawsuit alleging, quote, a public-private conspiracy to target critics of Israel. The suit claims that the federal government and several private groups worked together to suppress supporters of a movement fueled by Israel's war on Hamas. NPR's Kat Lonsdorf reports.
6: Khalil is a former Columbia University graduate student who gained prominence as a student activist protesting Israel and its actions against Palestinians in Gaza. He is a legal permanent resident and married to a U.S. citizen, but in March of 2025, he was arrested by ICE and detained, accused of stoking anti-Semitism contrary to U.S. foreign policy interests. The newly filed lawsuit alleges that officials in the Trump administration, the conservative think tank The Heritage Foundation, and two online surveillance groups coordinated to suppress his constitutional rights. The White House did not respond to NPR for comment on the lawsuit, but instead accused Khalil of obtaining a visa by, quote, fraud and misrepresentation. Khalil is facing deportation, a case that could end up before the U.S. Supreme Court. Kat Lonsdorf, NPR News, Washington.
4: The sister of former Republican

0: term, which expires in January. NPR's Sam Greenglass.
1: Graham was sworn in 3 days after her brother's unexpected death. The Graham siblings were especially close. Lindsay became Darlene's guardian after their parents died. He later adopted her so she could access his military benefits from serving as an Air Force lawyer. Senate Pro Tem Chuck Grassley of Iowa administered the oath of office.
2: Do you solemnly swear that you will support and defend the Constitution of the United States?
1: In a soft voice, Graham said she would. Graham is commissioner of the South Carolina Commission for the Blind. She has not said if she'll run in the August 11th Republican primary for a full term. Sam Greenglass, NPR News, Washington.
0: And you're listening to NPR News. The U.S. military says the latest strikes on Iran lasted for 7 hours. In a statement, the military said it hit dozens of military targets near the Strait of Hormuz and Iranian coastal areas. Earlier, the U.S. reimposed a naval blockade on Iranian ports over attacks on shipping through the strait. Oil prices are rising, and in a statement, Iran's Revolutionary Guard Corps is threatening to halt all energy exports from the Middle East. At the World Cup, the world's number one ranked team, France, has been defeated in a semifinal match by a European rival. Here's Steve Futterman reporting.
3: The favorite to win the World Cup is out. France falls to Spain 2-0, and it will be Spain now advancing to Sunday's championship match against either England or Argentina. Spain never trailed in this match, jumping out to a 1-0 lead in the 22nd minute on a penalty shot. Spain made it 2-0 in the second half. But it was the Spanish defense that was the big story once again, preventing France's great striker, Kylian Mbappe, from scoring. Meanwhile, Spain's great goalkeeper, Unai Simon, comes through with his sixth shutout in 7 matches. He has allowed only 1 goal in the World Cup competition. For NPR News, I'm Steve Futterman at the World Cup in Arlington, Texas.
0: Spain's opponent in the World Cup final will be decided later today when England goes head-to-head with defending champion Argentina. The second semifinal is being played in Atlanta, where stepped-up security is in place. I'm Giles Snyder, NPR News.
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6: Hi, everybody. John Donvan here. And a note before the debate you're about to listen to. It looks at the status of the war in Iran. Now, in the past few days, what had been a tenuous ceasefire now seems to be clearly non-functional. Hostilities have resumed, although not to the level seen previously. I am mentioning this because a few days ago, on July 7th, when the ceasefire was still holding, we taped a debate on the question of who won the war. Though this is an ever-evolving situation, obviously, and perhaps because it is, the arguments made when we recorded still stand. I just wanted you to have that perspective. You know, in writing about war, poets and historians and the news media have tended to use a list of word pairings that get used over and over again, such as overwhelming force, hasty retreat, ignominious defeat, decisive victory. When the U.S. and Israel launched their attack on Iran in February, decisive victory is what was promised. Now, months later, does the outcome, such as it stands, live up to that promise? Well, the answer depends in part on how you define victory, and how you keep score, and what remains unresolved, and also whom you believe. All we know is that the Trump administration and the clerics who rule Iran are both declaring themselves the victors. So which is it? That's what we're going to find out. We are posing this question: who won the Iran war, Trump or Tehran? And we're bringing on two subject matter experts, people who have really thought about this and have strong opinions and who will be taking opposing views as we see them argue it out. So let me introduce our debaters. Arguing Tehran in answer to the question, who won the Iran war? We have Suzanne Maloney, who is Vice President and Director of Foreign Policy at the Brookings Institution. Suzanne, welcome. You

0: were, in fact, I've learned, one of the first Americans to go and study in Tehran after the 1979 revolution. It must have been just fascinating.
1: It was absolutely extraordinary, and it has really meant that I have made my career around Iran as a result of that formative experience.
0: Interesting. All right, let's meet your opponent. Here to argue that Trump won, I want to welcome Matthew Kronig, who is Vice President for Geostrategy and Fellows and Senior Director of the Atlantic Council Scowcroft Center for Strategy and Security. Matthew, welcome to the program.
2: Thanks. It's great to be here.
0: I want to note that Politico once called you one of Washington's most prolific foreign policy wonks. And wonk can be either a great compliment or a very Washington insult. So how did you take it?
2: I took it more as a compliment. I think wonk is a compliment in Washington. American University, one of the top universities here, promises that they'll train future wonks.
0: And wonks do know how to have fun. And so one of those ways is to debate. So let's get to our opening statements. We want to give each of you a chance to tell us why you're taking the position you are. You'll have up to 4 minutes to explain why. Suzanne, you're up first. You're arguing that Tehran won the Iran war. Here's your chance, please, to tell us why.
1: Beginning on February 28th, massive U.S. and Israeli airstrikes eliminated Iran's long-ruling supreme leader, along with an entire echelon of senior Iranian officials, quickly secured air superiority over the country, and exacted punishing blows on its nuclear program, ballistic missile capabilities, Navy, and Air Force. Despite these impressive operational achievements, Iran's deeply institutionalized ruling system mounted a stunningly effective retaliation, targeting regional economic and energy infrastructure and transit, and jeopardizing the security of its neighbors and the global economy. The Trump administration quickly found itself pinned down in a conflict where Washington could not prevail at an acceptable cost or timeline, forcing Trump to offer massive concessions to a third-rate terrorist state in order to end the war. How do we define victory? Imposing steep costs on an adversary is not sufficient. Victory in war must be measured on the basis of strategic aims and outcomes. President Trump defined his goal as ensuring that Iran could not pose a threat to its neighbors or to the United States. Unfortunately, by every measure, he didn't succeed. In fact, Trump's war on Iran has compounded its sway, extended its reach, and the longevity of the regime. Here are 9 reasons why. The Iranian regime has emerged from this conflict, emboldened and empowered by its survival, its success in withstanding the worst that its two most feared and far superior adversaries could deliver, and then by the spectacular diplomatic breakthrough that ended with a memorandum of understanding whose terms are far more favorable to Tehran than any prior diplomacy with the United States. 2, the war degraded Iran's conventional military capabilities, but failed to achieve Trump's much more ambitious aims. Tehran retains the technical knowledge and resources to reconstitute breakout nuclear capabilities, including highly enriched uranium stockpiles. The war breathed new life into its proxy networks. And let's be clear, the decimation of the Iranian Navy has been heavily offset by Iran's evident mastery of drone warfare. 3, thanks to this conflict, Tehran now wields a new weapon of mass disruption, control over the Strait of Hormuz. The U.S. failure to plan for this inevitability ceded a huge strategic and economic asset to Tehran. The messy implementation of the truce makes clear this control will not be easily undone. Hormuz and the front-loaded sanctions relief in the MOU could be game changers for an Iranian economy that was near collapse prior to the war. 4, the war has taken a long-term, long-lasting, significant toll on American military readiness, sucking capabilities from key theaters around the world, degrading stockpiles of munitions, including missiles and interceptors that will take years to replenish, and leaving our partners more vulnerable. All of this came at a high cost to the U.S. Treasury and taxpayers. The initial price tag will run at least the $80 billion supplemental request by the Department of War, probably much more when damage to our regional bases is factored in. The conflict, 5, has benefited Iran's strategic competitors, enriching Russia through crisis-driven sanctions relief while enabling China to displace the U.S. as a guarantor of public goods by balancing energy markets. 6, the war has amplified doubts among America's friends and allies about the value of the U.S. security umbrella. In Europe, they see an America that has been humiliated. Our Gulf partners are now persuaded their survival requires integrating Iran into the regional system, and the war has exacerbated fissures between the United States and Israel. 7, the war revealed important shortfalls in American naval power, diminished the credibility of longstanding U.S. guarantee of freedom of navigation, a key condition in preserving peace and prosperity around the world. Eighth, the war precipitated inflation at home and weakened the global economy. Spikes in fuel and fertilizer prices contributing to rising food and shipping costs around the world. The World Bank has downgraded economic growth forecasts to the lowest level since the pandemic. And finally, perhaps the most devastating aspect of this failed war was the betrayal of the American people who had come to the streets demanding change. President Trump repeatedly promised that help is on the way. Instead, he entrenched an evil regime and rewarded it with sanctions relief.
0: Thank you very much, Suzanne, for your opening. That leaves it up to you, Matthew. Your response, please, as you argue that Trump won the war in Iran.
2: Okay, so the question is, who won the war in Iran? And I would argue that Trump won and Tehran lost. And caveats are in order. The war is still ongoing. But I would argue that the United States is in a better position now than before the start of the war, and Iran is in a worse position. So I think we need to remind ourselves that Iran has posed one of the greatest threats to U.S. national security since 1979, pursued an illegal nuclear weapons program for decades, and was very close to having a kind of beyond the point of no return nuclear weapons capability before Operation Midnight Hammer last summer. It had the largest stockpiles of ballistic missiles in the region. It's the world's largest state sponsor of terror, as the State Department has said over and over again. Iran's killed hundreds of Americans and is actively trying to kill former U.S. officials as we speak. It's also engaged in gross human rights violations. It hangs homosexuals, and it murdered thousands of its own citizens earlier this year. Since the war, much of that has changed. Iran's nuclear program is now in rubble, and it won't have a nuclear weapon anytime soon. Its conventional military has been badly degraded, as the Trump administration has pointed out. Its Air Force and Navy are essentially gone. 85 to 90% of Iran's ballistic missile, drone, and naval defense industrial base were damaged or destroyed during the operations, according to U.S. Central Command. And it's lost about one-third of its missile stockpile. Much of the pre-war leadership, including Ali Khamenei, the supreme leader who ordered the killing of his people, are now dead. The current leadership is in hiding. And the Islamic Republic has lost legitimacy with its own people and with the rest of the world, with even European officials saying that the Islamic Republic must go. And the economy is in free fall. Iran is suffering hyperinflation. It's predicted to have a 6% decline in GDP this year. And by Tehran's own estimates, it suffered $270 billion in wartime damage. So the Islamic Republic, what has been one of the greatest threats to U.S. national security for years, is now at its weakest point since the 1979 revolution. The major counterargument, the major downside that Suzanne pointed out, is that Iran is retaliating by attacking shipping in the Strait of Hormuz. And that has been a cost. It's leading to disruptions to energy flows and higher inflation in the United States. But this is an act of desperation by Tehran, and it's a wasting asset. We're already seeing energy companies and countries in the region looking to route around the Strait of Hormuz. Despite the higher inflation, the U.S. economy is still doing well. There's economic growth, low unemployment, and a booming stock market. And then we also have to have priorities when it comes to stopping a terrorist state from threatening the United States and its allies. That's more important than higher energy prices. That's something that Trump has said, and I think he's right on that. So essentially, the United States traded the decimation of one of the world's most dangerous countries in exchange for higher energy prices that will eventually subside. I think that's a good trade, and why I say that Trump won and Tehran lost. I would argue that there are other benefits as well. Trump said that help is on the way as the Iranian people rose up, and he followed through and killed Iran's supreme leader. He and Israel did. So I think future Iranian leaders would have to think twice before doing something similar. Second, contrary to Suzanne, I think this has actually strengthened U.S. deterrence. If I were Xi thinking about attacking Taiwan or Putin thinking about attacking NATO, this war would make me think that there is a real chance that the United States might get involved in a big way, and maybe I should think twice. So again, in sum, these are the reasons I believe that Trump won and Tehran lost. The United States is now in a stronger position and Iran in a weaker position than just a few months ago.
0: Thank you very much, Matthew. I just want to share back some of what I heard in your opening statements. I just want to make clear also that neither of you is on Iran's side in this argument. I think what we're hearing is an assessment of the outcome of the war vis-a-vis the promises of victory and success. Suzanne's argument centers on several points. Fundamentally, the fact that the regime survived, that the facts of the regime's survival entrenches them more securely in power than they were before, that there was ignored enormous cost to the United States. She says that Trump was pinned down to a point where in the agreement that's been discussed so far, the United States is making massive, massive concessions that it wouldn't have had to otherwise. Matt Kronig is taking the other argument while conceding that, in fact, the regime is still there. The nuclear program is in ruins. Its navy is destroyed. Iran is fundamentally, he says, in a worse position than it was before, and that the United States' reputation was, in fact, enhanced, showing that it will step up to do the right thing. His argument also centers very much on the fact that Iran was a power beforehand that was able to cause enormous harm. And he says that that ability has been severely, severely compromised. And so in that sense, Iran comes out worse in the long run. We're going to dig into your arguments with the discussion portion of this debate right after a quick break. I'm John Donvan. This is Open to Debate. We'll be right back.
3: Here is your Chattanooga Lookouts weekend recap. The Lookouts are now headed back home after a series win against Rocket City, taking 4 out of 6 games on the road. Sunday's game was a big win for the team, with the final score being 9-3. Pitcher Javi Rivera picked up the win, pitching 6 innings, giving up just 3 hits and 1 earned run. Fan favorite Ruben Ibarra drove in a whopping 7 runs in 5 plate appearances. The Lookouts are now back in second place in the Southern League North Division, trailing Knoxville by 4 games. We have now officially reached the All-Star break, with every team getting a much-needed week off. Chattanooga's next home game is at Erlanger Park this Friday against the Columbus Clingstones. Reporting for WUTC Sports, this is Clark Gibson, reminding you to play ball.
0: Welcome back to Open to Debate. I'm John Donvan. Today we are putting a spotlight on where things stand between Iran and the U.S. It's an ever-evolving situation, but as it stands, which side is in a better position, Tehran or Trump? I'm here with debater Suzanne Maloney, Vice President and Director of Foreign Policy at the Brookings Institution, and Matthew Kronig, Vice President for Geostrategy and Fellows and Senior Director of the Atlantic Council's Scowcroft Center for Strategy and Security. Suzanne, I want to take to you, Matt's making the case that Iran was capable of causing enormous harms to its opponents, and that that ability has now been fundamentally disrupted and diminished. What's your response to that?
1: I really don't see how that case is made. Iran's threats to its neighbors and to its own people has rarely been carried out through its conventional military capabilities. It's often been posed through its support for proxies around the region, its ability to stir and fund and promote terrorism against parties in the region and outside the region as well. And none of those capabilities have been diminished as a result of this war. That is not something that one needs an air force, of which Iran had a fairly paltry force prior to the war, in order to conduct.
2: One thing I hear is, Iran's military clearly wasn't diminished, because we see that it's still attacking shipping with drones and missiles. And I think two things are true at the same time. Its military was badly degraded. Again, U.S. Central Command says that 90% of its defense industrial production was destroyed. But yes, it still has remaining drones and missiles. And, you know, it's essentially impossible to stop a country from producing a drone and threatening to fly it into a ship. But Iran is much weaker. And on the point that you started with, that the Iranian regime is in a stronger position, I think that's a hard argument to make. The supreme leader and much of the leadership is dead. I suspect if you asked him, is Iran in a stronger position? He wouldn't agree with that. The new supreme leader, there's really no sign of life of this person. They're literally in hiding for their life. And this is still playing out. Their economy is suffering. The Iranian regime still could collapse in the coming weeks and months. And if that happens, I don't think anybody would say, oh, we never saw this coming.
1: Let's dig back on that, if you don't mind. I think we've just seen play out over the past week a massive set of funeral ceremonies for Ali Khamenei, the elderly supreme leader whose succession would have been a crisis internally for the system had it not come at the hands of the U.S. and the Israeli military effort. In fact, the war actually solved what would have been a challenge within the system to try to elevate someone like Mojtaba Khamenei, a hardline figure, the son of the slain supreme leader, because he didn't have the clerical credentials or the support across the political system. In fact, by creating this crisis, the United States and Israel really handed Iran a win because they have been able to consolidate leadership. They have a much more coherent and a well-aligned system that is now very much dominated by the hardline military, the same military figures who are responsible for the horrific massacres against Iranian protesters back in January and who orchestrated proxy wars across the region over the course of the past decades. And so there's really no evidence that there has been a diminution in the leadership. If anything, there has been a strengthening of Iran's military and a much harder line and more radical regime in place today in Tehran.
2: You know, I started my career as an intelligence analyst working on Iran, and intelligence analysts often look at threats by looking at capability and in intent. And I think what Suzanne is saying, and I agree with her, is that the current leadership is just as hardline, if not more hardline, than the previous leadership. So the intent to do harm to their own people, to the region, to the United States remains. The question is capability. And the capability is undoubtedly weakened. Their military is just not as strong as it was. And again, the nuclear program a year ago, Iran was very close. And I was kind of depressed at the time, thinking that we were just going to stand by and watch Iran build nuclear weapons. And now very hard to imagine Iran building nuclear weapons in the coming years, given the destruction to their facilities.
0: Since one of the stated goals by the United States and the Israelis was to, you know, to deal a fatal blow to Iran's nuclear program, as you were just saying, Suzanne, do you feel that the assessment could be made that that has been done, or at a minimum that the war has shortened, has lengthened the time to Iran actually being able to acquire a nuclear weapon? And if so, how does that figure into your calculus that Tehran won?
1: Well, a war did lengthen the time that Iran would have required in order to produce a nuclear weapon, but that war was not the war that began on February 28th. It was the 12-day war in June of 2025. That was the war that delivered the most significant setbacks to Iran's nuclear program in history. And frankly, had Matt come to argue that that war was a tremendous success, I would have agreed with him. I wouldn't have been debating the opposing point. I think the challenge here is that what we know of the war that began in February of this year is that the determination, as President Trump announced in his opening remarks announcing Operation Epic Fury, was that it was a war intended at regime change. It was also a war that was very much driven by the growing threat of Iran's ballistic missile capabilities, which, as Matt said, have only been reduced by approximately one-third. Yes, some of the production lines have been disrupted as a result of damage to civilian infrastructure, but Iran is still well able to threaten all of its neighbors, both with ballistic missiles and with drones.
0: So, Matt, what I hear Suzanne saying is that the nuclear piece of this was already handled last year, not in this war, and that the stated goal of regime change has not been, which was a stated goal, has not been fulfilled, and she is arguing doesn't appear to be close to be fulfilled. What's your response to that?
2: Well, first on the regime change piece, if you go back to President Trump's speech on the first day of the war, what I heard him say is that to the Iranian people, this is your best chance, not saying that the United States is, that this is a goal for the United States, that we're going to guarantee regime change, but that we are creating an opportunity. And I think the United States did create the opportunity. The Iranian people didn't rise up and take it, I think, understandably, given the massacres they suffered earlier this year. But I guess I never saw regime change as a central goal of the U.S. war. On the nuclear program—
0: But it was a stated goal. I mean, that can't be—
2: So if you go back and look at the exact text, President Trump didn't say we're going to achieve regime change in Iran. He said we're creating an opportunity. This is your best chance. Rise up and take the—so it was advice to the Iranian people— not something that was ever in U.S. control.
1: Matt, on repeated occasions, President Trump said that this would be the end of the Islamic Republic, that the regime was over. This was something he not only stated as an aim, he stated it as an accomplishment of the war. And it's quite clear that that wasn't the case. And he's actually acknowledged that himself in recent days, that this is no longer part of the U.S. policy. The Iranian people were not in a position to take over their government at a time when they were being bombed and in the aftermath of horrific massacres. And even as the same regime was still very much in control, conducting executions, threatening those who might go to the streets. There was no opportunity that was given to the Iranian people as a result of this war. If that's what President Trump had wanted to do, there were plenty of ways that the United States, working with allies and partners, could have opened an opportunity for change within the Iranian political system. Instead, the president opted for a war which has entrenched a very, very evil regime.
2: I think we'd have to just go back and look at the quotes. I've reread that president's speech many times, and I didn't see him saying regime change is a goal. I saw him saying we're creating an opportunity. But on the nuclear program, and we discussed how you define victory. I guess it depends also on how you define war. In a way, the United States and Iran have been in war for many years, and so I don't see a sharp distinction between Midnight Hammer last year and the war in February. It's a continuation. And Marco Rubio, I think, justified the war starting in February by pointing out that Iran was essentially trying to follow the North Korea model. And so one of the things North Korea has done is built up such a large conventional deterrent that it would make it very hard for the United States or anyone else to try to strike North Korea's nuclear program and stop it. Rubio said that Iran is trying to do something similar by building up such a massive drone and missile capability that it would be invulnerable to that. And so that getting rid of that capability was necessary to preventing Iran from rebuilding its nuclear program.
0: Matt, Suzanne mentioned this, and it's largely out there in the conversation that this was the war where the Iranians discovered that they could use their power over their relative position to the Strait of Hormuz to affect a very, very powerful asymmetric weapon against the United States or anybody who attacked them in the rest of the world. And you argue that's not such a surprise. That's not such a big deal. That's not a new discovery. Develop that thought a little bit more, please.
2: Yes. Well, I think some of the critics of the war have argued two inconsistent points. They've said, one, the United States should have seen Iran's threat to the Strait of Hormuz. We've known this was a possibility in countless war games. On the other hand, they argue that Iran is in a stronger position now because it demonstrates that it can threaten the Strait of Hormuz. I don't think both of those things can be true. And I think the true answer is we've always known that Iran could do this. This is something that I worried about when I worked on the Iran desk at the Pentagon. And so, yes, we can see Iran can threaten the Strait of Hormuz. That was always a known risk of conflict with Iran.
0: And also the point is that the United States was operationally unready for that to have happened. Do you agree with that thought?
2: Well, I wasn't in the internal deliberations. I suspect what happened is that the president and other leadership were briefed that this was a risk, and they decided to go ahead anyway, making the judgment that degrading Iran's capability was more important than threats to shipping in the Strait. And that's an assessment I agree with even after the fact. Weakening Iran was worth the higher energy prices.
0: Suzanne?
1: Well, I think the proposition remains subject to some debate here, whether Iran has in fact been weakened. Some of its capabilities have been set back. But as Matt pointed out, the ballistic missile program was probably the most urgent precipitant of the decision to re-engage in military conflict in February. And that does not appear to have been catastrophically set back. And so I think that I would question that proposition as well. I also think it's clear that the administration was not well prepared for the full-scale closure of the strait by Iran, even as it was able to continue shipping its own oil through the strait, which essentially precipitates the question of why it took several weeks for the administration to put in place the assets in order to impose a counter-blockade on Iran, which eventually led to some opportunity for diplomacy. The Iranians appeared to have caught the United United States off guard. The ability of the U.S. and the Israelis to hit specific targets within Iran is uncontested. It was extraordinarily successful. But as President Trump's first Secretary of Defense, General Mattis, has pointed out, targeting is not strategy. And the strategy here ultimately left Iran with an upper hand, gave it the ability to threaten its neighbors and essentially constrict vital energy supplies to the international economy. And it eventually forced President Trump to agree to a set of terms that were initially proposed by Iran and accepted with almost no real edits by the United States. It's extraordinary to see how much the United States gave away in the memorandum of understanding and in terms of front-loaded sanctions relief to the regime. And the only thing that Iran committed to do in that memorandum of understanding was to reopen the strait. Of course, their interpretation of reopening the strait has been very different than what the United States might have anticipated. And so we're continuing to see threats. We're continuing to see challenges to resuming the full-fledged, the larger volumes of transit through the Gulf that had been the case for decades prior to this conflict.
0: Yeah, Matt, I want to discuss the memorandum of understanding because, as Suzanne says, that's another piece of evidence that's brought by critics of the war, of the Trump administration's war, as evidence of failure in that it gives away so much, it appears to give away so much to Iran. Iran has to open the strait, but they get sanctions relief almost immediately. Down the road, a $300 billion reconstruction fund curated by the United States, for donors to be named, et cetera. And then someday a discussion about the long-range impact on Iran's nuclear program. Respond to that, that this piece of paper looks like not a paper that a victor would be signing.
2: Yes. Well, and let me start with a point of agreement, if that's allowed.
0: It's allowed. Minimally allowed.
2: So I also agree that I don't like the terms of this memorandum of understanding. And I do think the idea that we would have a $300 billion kind of Marshall Plan for a terrorist state is a terrible idea. I guess I kind of discount the MOU because I think that it's very unlikely that it holds. And we're seeing already with the exchange of fire, it's not holding. So I tend to discount the terms of that. I don't think either side really has an intention to abide by it. And then, if you look at
0: wait, the, so you're saying that your response to the MOU is it's probably not worth the paper it's written on.
2: Exactly.
0: And therefore not concerning. Okay.
2: And another point I'd make is if you look at the MOU, there are some things that take place or supposed to take place immediately, as you point out, and other things that are longer term. Some of the immediate stuff I could imagine coming to fruition. I could see both sides wanting to get the strait reopened. But the worst terms of the deal, like the $300 billion reconstruction fund, those are things to be worked out later. And so I think that's very unlikely to, again, come to fruition and not worth the paper it's written on.
0: Suzanne, let's discuss a little bit of the global strategic impact on U.S. relations with both its rivals and with its allies. Matt made the point that Russia and China were taught a lesson that the United States is willing to project power still and use power, that the Chinese need to be aware of this, the Russians need to be aware of this, and in fact, they are. So let's talk about the impact on the rivals first of this war as it's been carried out.
1: Well, I take a fundamentally different view of how this conflict is being perceived in both Moscow and Beijing. I think that in both capitals, they're delighted to see the United States once tied down again in a war of choice in the Middle East that is sapping its resources, that is dividing its partners and allies from their longtime support for Washington's leadership in the world, and that has hurt the Western economy far more than it has hurt either the Russian or the Chinese economies. And so I think that they see this, really as an own goal for the United States. Yes, the U.S. has tremendous military capabilities. And as I said, the targeting is excellent. But our ability to operate strategically, to conserve our resources, to focus on the real strategic priorities that our country is facing, it hardly is demonstrated by this war.
2: Yeah, so my response to that would be, I think there was a perception and even a fear that I had that does the United States still even have the stomach for military conflict? And many examples over the recent years, Obama setting a red line in Syria and not following through as Russia was mounting forces on the Ukrainian border, Biden being very clear that the United States would not get involved militarily. And so I do think that Putin and Xi thought maybe there's a chance that if we attack NATO or Taiwan, that the United States would stay on the sidelines or, you know, do sanctions or provide military support, but not get involved directly. And so I think by engaging in this large scale use of military force against Iran, again, if I were Putin or Xi, I would have to rethink that. And maybe the United States is willing to use force in a large way. Another thing I'd say, Suzanne pointed out, the munitions are being expended. There are costs to readiness. I agree with that. At the same time, it is also an opportunity for practice. And, you know, many military analysts have pointed out that big questions about whether the Chinese PLA can operate or not, hasn't fought a war in many years. This has been a months-long training exercise for the U.S. military. And I have talked to U.S. military officers who see that as a benefit of the conflict, giving the United States the opportunity to try out new weapons and new tactics that could be helpful in a conflict with Russia or China.
1: I guess I would just counter by suggesting that the president has demonstrated he is very well prepared to undertake large military engagements, but only for a very short period of time.
0: It's time now for another quick break. And when we come back, we're going to continue the conversation around the outcomes and implications of the war with Iran. And we're going to bring in some other voices to the conversation, some people who have been listening to the arguments, and will bring in their own questions for our debaters. I'm John Donvan. This is Open to Debate. Stay with us.
4: Did you know the president of the Confederacy came to Chattanooga and he almost got shot? This is your local history minute from WUTC. In the months between his resignation from the U.S. Senate and his election as president of the Confederacy, Jefferson Davis came to Chattanooga. It was January of 1861, and he delivered a pro-secession speech in the lobby of his hotel, the Crutchfield House. However, William Crutchfield wasn't having it. He called Davis a traitor and a renegade and said Tennessee would not be, quote, hoodwinked and bamboozled and dragged into the southern codfish, aristocratic, Tory-blooded South Carolina mobocracy, unquote. The crowd drew pistols, but before the duel erupted, William Crutchfield was dragged away by his brother. The Crutchfield House burned down in 1867, 2 years after the Confederacy did. Today, it's the home of the Reed House. This is your local history minute from WUTC.
0: Welcome back to Open to Debate. I'm John Donvan. I'm joined by our debaters, Suzanne Maloney and Matthew Kronig, who are arguing about who is emerging better off in the recent war with Iran, even as ongoing hostilities threaten to upend a fragile truce. We're going to bring in some other voices in just a moment to add to the conversation. But before we do, I wanted to ask one more question. How do you feel, each of you, that the U.S. has set itself up for success in negotiations with Iran? Again, those negotiations success would fundamentally focus around, in some sense, disarming Iran in terms of nuclear ambitions and perhaps other ways. Would you go first with that, Matt?
2: Yes. Well, I've always been somewhat of a skeptic of negotiations with Iran. You know, President Trump has said that Iran has never won a war, never lost a negotiation. And I think we see their kind of slippery negotiation tactics playing out in real time. Rather, my hope is that the interest of both sides lead to an end to the conflict, a return of global energy flows. But I think some kind of grand bargain between the United States and the Islamic Republic of Iran is very unlikely.
0: And Suzanne?
1: I'm similarly skeptical of any kind of grand bargain, so perhaps there's another point of agreement there. But I would note that the vice president, who is the lead U.S. negotiator in these talks with Iran, does not appear to be so skeptical and may be easily hoodwinked in a direct dialogue with the Iranians, as appears to have been the case with the resolution of the Memorandum of Understanding. The Iranians got the far better of that deal. They have a much more experienced negotiating team specifically around the nuclear issue than the United States does. And they're going to bring all that expertise and their skill at negotiating to bear as these talks go on.
0: Okay. And now we're at the point where we'd like to bring in some other voices to ask questions of our debaters, people who know this topic well, who have been following the debate so far, and we're asking them to join in with some good questions to our debaters that they can further debate over. And first, I'd like to welcome Hussein Ibish. Hussein is a senior resident scholar at the Arab Gulf States Institute in Washington, D.C. Hussein, welcome to the program.
5: Hasn't Trump maneuvered us in the United States into an impossible position in the Gulf where we are trapped between two very unpalatable options? The first being embracing and pursuing an open-ended regime of aggressive containment against Iran that would require repeated future military actions. And this would be very dangerous. It's a big commitment. I'm not sure that this administration or others want to pursue that. But if not, then surely this is the beginning of the end of the American era in the Middle East. It signals kind of an American pullback from the Gulf region, and I think that's a proxy for the broader Middle East, which itself is a proxy for, if not Europe, then at least much of Asia and Africa. And it would signal a U.S. withdrawal from the Eastern Hemisphere into the Western Hemisphere. If so, the word Hormuz will be a synecdoche for the beginning of the end of a grand global, ultimately failing, political order and level of power.
2: Well, I think you laid out two possibilities. You know, one would be that the United States pivot away from the Middle East, and there have been many experts arguing that we should do that for some time, including some prominent officials in the Trump administration. That's not my view. I think U.S. grand strategy has had it right for the past 80 years that Europe, Middle East, and Indo-Pacific are all important, and we need to maintain a presence in all of them. And so the second possibility that you lay out, that we will need to continue to contain the Islamic Republic, I think that's true. I guess I would challenge the idea that this starts because of what happened in February. The United States has been trying to contain the Islamic Republic since 1979. You know, we've seen it as our greatest threat in the region for many years. So yes, I think the United States is going to need to continue to contain Iran. But again, I think that's been happening.
1: I think it's an excellent question. The United States will be forced to retain some kind of significant military presence in the region, probably far larger than would have been the case had we simply not gone forward with the most recent war with Iran. Iran had been put back on its heels by the 12-day war in June 2025. Its nuclear program had been put into tatters, and it was no longer enriching for the first time in nearly 20 years. And that was a huge accomplishment. The current war means that all of our friends and partners in the region are vulnerable to a drone through the window of an expensive hotel or a disruption to their air travel or to the larger transformation of their economies away from petroleum and toward financial services, tourism, and technology. So we will have to be there in a much more significant way, and it will leave us more vulnerable and will leave us more constricted in what we're able to provide to allies and partners.
0: Thank you very much, Hussein. So now I want to welcome Jonathan Shanzer. Jonathan is Executive Director at the Foundation for Defense of Democracies. Jonathan, thank you for joining us and for listening into the program so far. And we'd love to know what your question is for our debaters.
6: I think to Suzanne, I would say that if this was an Iranian victory, which I doubt, it would have been won through war crimes against the Iranian people, against Iran's neighbors by launching projectiles at a large number of civilian targets. And then there's the shutting down of an international waterway, a gross violation of international law. And it's even harder than to talk about a victory in light of the evisceration of the Iranian regime's economy, its military, its top political echelon, and in general, its legitimacy. But then to Matt, I would argue that the Trump administration seems to have lost its stomach for continuing the war. The significant reduction of American air defenses that we've been hearing about, the tapping of strategic oil reserves, and then the overall loss of leverage because of those Iranian war crimes that I mentioned. And it just seems to me that the Iranian blackmail of the world has left the U.S. without a clear response. And so I suppose that in light of all of this, I would just say that I see an enormous amount of leverage right now being afforded to terror-sponsoring countries like Qatar and Pakistan, who are now redrawing the map of the Middle East, two terrorist states now empowered to author a new Sykes-Picot agreement or something, not to mention Turkey, which appears to be the new regional power emerging. Can we actually speak about either one of these countries winning when they've both apparently lost in some way while others fill the void?
0: That's an interesting question. And in the sense I was saying at the beginning, the question is there a decisive victory? How do we define decisive and how do we define victory? And you're proposing that as both debaters are looking at the trade-offs of this war, you're looking at the trade-offs and saying nobody really won. And both debaters are saying somebody won. So I would like to take that question first to Matthew.
2: Yeah, well, thanks, Jonathan, and good point. And there have been costs to both sides. I guess I would say I agree with all of your points on how Iran lost. So we're in agreement there. On how the United States lost, it seems like a lot of your points were about what might happen in the future. Has the United States lost its stomach? Is it going to allow these terrorist states to rewrite the future of the region? And so I hope that doesn't come to pass, but we're trying to hit a little bit of a moving target here. None of that stuff has come to pass so far. So I think up until this point, the United States has gotten the better of this and Iran has gotten the worse of it, and hope that the United States doesn't lose its stomach.
0: Suzanne?
1: Well, we were asked to speak to one argument or the other in terms of our positions in this debate, but I wouldn't disagree with your characterization of the Iranian victory. It's an ugly victory. It's a completely abhorrent victory for anyone who cares about the future of the region. But it is a tangible victory for a regime to have survived the worst that the United States and Israel could deploy, and not just survive, but actually mount a defense, while illegal and barbaric, was very effective in ensuring that they remained in power, that they were able to dictate terms to the world superpower at the negotiating table, and that also, to your point, the change in the region is working in Iran's favor, because what we're finding is not just you can disagree with whichever interlocutors you would like to disagree with in terms of their legitimacy and their authority, but fundamentally, the region as a whole, including some of our closest friends and allies, such as the Saudis and the Emiratis, have come to the conclusion that they cannot afford to live with a recalcitrant, impoverished Iran on their periphery, and they can't afford to rely on the U.S. security umbrella to protect them from that. And they have to find ways to reintegrate Iran. And so when we've talked about this $300 billion reconstruction fund that was referenced in the memorandum of understanding, it's very clear that that would be coming from the Gulf states. It's also very clear that they're prepared to pay that price, even if some of their public statements suggest otherwise, because they no longer believe that the United States can protect them. And so whatever we maintain in the region, that will be with us for the foreseeable future.
0: Matt, I'd like to see your response to that quite definitive and strong statement of concluding where things stand now.
2: Well, I'll just quote Anwar Gagash, who I think is one of the leading strategic thinkers in the region from the United Arab Emirates, who said that, there has been some questioning about the U.S. role, but that it's essentially still the only game in town, and that the Gulf states' best option is still to rely on the United States as a security provider. Europe's not going to do it. Russia is helping Iran target them with intelligence and weapons. China's barely present militarily in the region. So I think the U.S. security provider role will remain.
0: All right, John, that was a really provocative and helpful question. Got us to an interesting place. Thank you very much. I now want to bring in our last extra voice, and that's Sina Tusi. Sina is a senior non-resident fellow at the Center for International Policy. His work there focuses on U.S.-Iran relations and U.S. policy toward the Middle East and nuclear issues, so perfectly positioned to be part of this conversation. Sina, please come in and join us with your question.
7: Yes, thank you so much for having me. We see that the U.S. used the long-threatened military option on the table that U.S. presidents have threatened for decades against Iran. According to CENTCOM, this was an unprecedented aerial campaign. Over 13,000 sorties were launched against Iran. Critical Iranian infrastructure was hit, schools were hit, universities were hit, steel factories were hit, bridges were hit, many Iranian military infrastructure was hit. But, you know, critically, these underground missile bases that they built that have proven largely resilient and impervious to airstrikes were able to continue to launch ballistic missiles, drones. So we have the Strait of Hormuz closure. Kagan argued that, you know, this war was a checkmate for the U.S., that other countries will have to make arrangements with Iran over the Strait of Hormuz. We saw that Max Boot wrote an article citing the former commander of NATO saying what it would take to open Hormuz is something basically untenable. Aircraft carriers, a dozen destroyers, tens of thousands of troops occupying parts of Iran. And now we're seeing with this MOU that other countries seemingly are making arrangements with Iran. So my question is what is viable for the U.S. going forward, having used this military card, having expended all of this effort and money and treasure and blood, and with the Strait of Hormuz closed, with this Iranian leverage, even if the MOU falls apart, which I agree is likely, Iran seems to just have much more leverage. So what is the U.S. able to do now after having engaged in this effort?
2: Yeah, well, I think there were maybe two parts to the question. On the first part, kind of a suggestion that U.S. military power has shown to be impotent. And I guess I'd disagree with that. I think we've seen that the United States and Israel can remove the Iranian leadership, the Iranian nuclear program, and much of the Iranian defense industrial base anytime they choose do so. So I think that's something Iran's leaders need to be aware of in the future. On the Strait of Hormuz, that's still being played out. It seems like the two sides have a different understanding here. The U.S. position is that Iran cannot be allowed to toll an international waterway and have that control. And I agree with that position. And so we'll have to see how this plays out. But I suspect...
0: Are you fundamentally conceding Sina's point that it's kind of a messed up situation?
2: Yes, as I started in my opening statement, that is the biggest downside of the conflict, Iran's threats to shipping in the Strait of Hormuz, and that remains a problem to be resolved.
0: Suzanne?
1: Well, I think the Iranians will be able to monetize the Strait of Hormuz, at least in the short term, and they may do so in partnership with the Omanis or other parties within the region. President Trump has even suggested that he'd like to get in on the action. We also know, of course, over time, the economy will find other means of transportation. The costs, if they are too high, will incentivize alternative routes. There are already investments in those by the Saudis, the Emiratis, and others. And so Iran's leverage over the Strait of Hormuz is probably as high now as it will ever be, and it will continue to diminish over time as a result of its own actions.
0: Okay, thank you very much, Sina, for your question. And this is a wrap on this portion of the program, because now we move into our closing statements to bring it all home. Suzanne, you're up first. You have 2 minutes one last time to tell us why you believe that Tehran won the Iran war.
1: For decades, American political leaders have talked about the need for a new Middle East. They have dreamed ambitiously about a change in the region that would benefit all its people and bring peace and eliminate the need for the United States to be so heavily engaged in this region. President Trump, in fact, spoke to some of those many themes during his first run for the presidency in 2016. He talked about the enormous expense, both financial and in terms of human lives, that was devoted to the wars in Iraq and Afghanistan, and he promised that there would be no new forever wars. He seems to have forgotten that promise, unfortunately. If we look at Iran on the eve of the U.S. military action in February of this year, it was a country under siege. Its nuclear program had been demolished by U.S. and Israeli strikes in June of 2025. Its people had come to the streets to demand change. Its economy was in free fall. The United States was negotiating and trying to achieve an even more comprehensive and punishing nuclear deal with Iran, and that might well have been achieved. Instead, the president chose to use military action. He did so without thinking through the potential implications and the risks that were at hand. And he has put the United States and the world in a far more negative position. He has enabled an evil regime to be entrenched in Iran, and he has given it new financial and strategic power as a result of its control of the Strait of Hormuz. This will be a defeat for the United States, which carries significant and long-term consequences, not just for Iran in the Middle East, but for our friends and allies and partners, as well as our adversaries around the world.
0: Thank you very much, Suzanne. And Matthew, this means you get the last word in the program. You have 2 minutes to tell us again why you believe that Trump won this war.
2: Well, I'll just finish with more of an autobiographical note. You know, my first job in government was 2004, working on the Iran desk and the intelligence community. I was back on the Iran desk at the Pentagon several years later, wrote a book on Iran in 2014, was on a congressional commission, the Strategic Posture Commission, that considered threats from Iran. So essentially, I've been working on the threats posed by Iran, including the nuclear program, for more than 20 years. And I'm just a microcosm of U.S. and allied efforts over more than two decades to address these threats posed by Iran. And just about a year ago, I was pretty depressed, to be honest. Iran was on the verge of building a nuclear weapon. I didn't think the United States would take military action. I was afraid we were just going to watch Iran build nuclear weapons, and all of our efforts will have been for nothing, and we'd have this nuclear-armed terrorist state in the Middle East. Now we're in a very different place. And I think Midnight Hammer last summer was one of the greatest U.S. foreign policy victories since the end of the Cold War, setting back Iran's program. And I see this conflict not as starting in February, not as something fundamentally different, but a continuation of that conflict. And so there are downsides, as we've discussed, questions about the future of the Strait of Hormuz. But the Islamic Republic won't have a nuclear weapon anytime soon. Its military and its leadership have been badly degraded. And I think that's something that we should all be happy about, that we're not going to have a terrorist state armed with nuclear weapons in the Middle East, and that all of our efforts over the past 20 years have borne fruit. Thank you.
0: Thank you very much, Matt. And that is a wrap on the debate. And I want to thank both of you, Suzanne and Matthew. We so appreciate that you were willing to come and have an argument, but to do so in a civil and thoughtful way. I think all of our listeners learned something by listening to you. And even in the way that you did this, the fact that you were willing to concede points, rare thing nowadays, but it didn't mean that you were giving ground on your basic convictions about this argument. It shows it can be done. So thank you, as we say here, for being open to debate. I'd also like to thank our fellow journalists and academics for bringing their expert questions to the table. So thank you, Hussein Ibish, Sina Tusi, and Jonathan Schanzer. And finally, a big thank you to you, our audience, for tuning into this episode of Open to Debate. As a nonprofit working to combat extreme polarization through civil debate, our work is made possible by listeners like you and by the Rosenkranz Foundation and by supporters of Open to Debate. Robert Rosenkranz is our chairman. Our CEO is Leah Matthau. Andrew Lipson is head of production. Michelle DeBersini is head of marketing. This episode was produced by Julia Serkin. Alexis Pangrazzi is our executive producer. The Open to Debate team also includes Katie Perry, Gabriella Mayer, Gabrielle Iannicelli, Linda Lee, and Scott Jacoby. Damon Whittemore makes this episode. Our theme music is by Alex Clement. I'm John Donvan. We will see you next time, right here on Open to Debate.
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1: Azul Dahlstrom Ekman with member station KQED says about 20 people were aboard the boat at the time.
2: The San Francisco Fire Department says the three-deck, 50-foot pontoon boat was based out of the city of Stockton and carrying mostly family members. Here's Chief Dean Crispin.
3: Our understanding was there was some kind of memorial service that they were engaging in. That's why they were using this particular vessel. And again, they were hit by a wave or took on water, and the boat capsized.
2: Officials confirmed that three other passengers were taken to local hospitals and a dog died in the accident. The U.S. Coast Guard said it continues to search for the missing three boaters. For NPR News, I'm Azul Dahlstrom Ekman in San Francisco.
1: Spain has advanced to the final of the Men's World Cup soccer tournament with a 2-0 win over France. Spain will play the winner of today's other semifinal between Argentina and England. That game kicks off this afternoon in Atlanta. Argentina and Lionel Messi are the defending champions. The World Cup final is Sunday in New Jersey. The American League won last night's Major League Baseball All-Star Game 4-0 over the National League in Philadelphia. Cody Bellinger of the New York Yankees was named the game's most valuable player. He hit a 2-run single in the first inning. The NL All-Stars managed just 3 hits in the game. I'm Dave Mattingly, NPR News, in Washington.
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6: This is Scenic Roots. I'm Ray Bassett. Thanks for joining us. Steve Forbes, chairman and editor-in-chief of Forbes Media, made his case for free enterprise here on our campus, the University of Tennessee at Chattanooga. In February, Forbes gave this year's Burkett Miller Distinguished Lecture, presented by the Scott L. Probasco Distinguished Chair of Free Enterprise at UTC's Gary W. Rollins College of Business and the Young Americas Foundation, an organization for young conservatives. On this episode of Scenic Roots, we bring you that lecture, one of the talks from our campus and across our community.
7: What I would like to do tonight is make a few remarks about what makes the U.S. unique. Our 250th birthday coming up. A lot of people have been disparaging the country, but it is the most amazing nation ever invented, and that's why the world is in a much better condition today than it was 250 years ago. 250 years ago, 9 out of 10 people in the world lived in abject poverty, dire poverty, which is defined as existing on $2.15 a day. That's in today's money. Imagine trying to do that. Obviously, most people live very miserable lives. Today, thanks to the example of the United States, even if we never get credit for it, or rarely, the world in terms of dire poverty, instead of being 9 out of 10, is 1 out of 10. Even though the population of the world has increased since 1776 tenfold. Never in history had there been such rapid advances in the human condition. The United States led the way. So what I'd like to do is discuss how we are unique, going back to colonial times, then discuss this debate, crazy debate we're having today, about socialism versus capitalism. Socialism is an idea that has never worked. Produces misery. The more socialism, the more misery. And yet here we are. We have a mayor of New York City who is an avowed socialist. Actually, he's a neo-communist. One of his problems is he doesn't know how to run a city. We've had some snowstorms, and the snow still hasn't yet been picked up. I think the comedian Jimmy Fallon the other day said, there's so much uncollected garbage.

0: in New York under the socialist mayor that the rats are taking Ozempic. So, crazy times. So, but we still have this debate. And finally, I want to discuss some of the challenges we have and then some of the good things I think are ahead of us. So in terms of the colonies, what made the colonies so unique was the way they are treated by the British. Despite Britain's bad behavior, after what was called the Seven Years' War, when the big showdown came in North America with France, the colonies were pretty much left to their own devices. So the British rule was haphazard. There were certain restrictions on trade, but most of the time it was ignored. So it was done in fits and starts. So when people came here, there were no big gold mines or silver mines, so you had to do things the hard way. You had to work to actually make a living and move ahead. But people came to the North American British colonies for religious freedom. That's how we got the Quakers in Pennsylvania, Catholics in Maryland, and religious congregations elsewhere. So people came for a better chance to get ahead. The nice thing was that birth didn't determine what kind of life you could lead here, unlike Britain or in Europe, where classes were fairly rigid and mobility was a rarity. And so you had some amazing things happen in this country which shaped our character. One is that each of the colonies had their own assembly, elected by local dignitaries and the like, and that was quite remarkable. These assemblies had real power, and colonial governors had to take account of the wishes of colonial assemblies. So from almost the beginning, we were learning the arts of self-government, which many people take for granted, but as we see in many countries, is not something that's easy to do or maintain. We'd been doing it for decades by the time the break with Britain came. So there's considerable self-governance. In England, men voted. They didn't have women's suffrage in those days in any parts of the world. But in England, about 2 out of 6 men could vote, which was far better than Europe. But in most of the American colonies, it was 4 out of 6. In Britain, about 2 out of 10 could own land. In the British colonies, 7 out of 10 men, free men, owned land. Taxes, the British Treasury estimated, taxes in the colonies were about 2% of the level they were in England. So you got our phobia to taxation, which we need to revive, which I hope is coming. Another amazing thing was each colony had its own militia. Everyone was armed, everyone knew how to use those muskets, and that provided the basis for the army that came into existence, national army that came into existence in 1775. And no other empire would ever have allowed their colonials to be armed and trained in terms of how to use arms and weapons. But in the North American colonies, that's what happened. Another amazing thing was this country learned early on the value of education. By the time our break came from England in 1776, the colonies had more colleges than the mother country did. Starting with William and Mary, they proliferated. So amazingly, we had more institutions of higher education than the mother country. You saw it too in population. In contrast, in North America, French North America, was rigidly controlled, unlike the British counterparts, and very, very restrictive on immigration and the like. So by the time the war with France came for control of North America, the population of French North America was 60,000. British North America was 2.5 million. So you can tell how this thing was going to go. And one of the things that marked the colonies at the time was the ideas that had been propagated first in Europe, but then came over here, you might say, on steroids, and that is the idea of the dignity of the individual, and also agitating for a political change. If you look up in the history books, there's something called the Glorious Revolution in 1688 in England, which Parliament firmly established its authority. They threw out the king, brought in William of Orange from Holland, who then married the daughter of the deposed king, and England learned how to finance from the Dutch. And so that's another story, but the fact of the matter is, the idea of agitating politically, pamphlets and the like, started in England and then went on steroids when it came here. Also, too, there was a sense that you're not supposed to mention today, a very spiritual feeling in this country. Many congregations in England would get together and move en masse to North America because they wanted religious freedom. That's where the Mayflower came, was out of Holland, I believe. So there was that spiritual element that we were all equal, however imperfectly, in the eyes of God. And this spirit of can-do really marked America differently. England was entrepreneurial by the standards of the time, but it was no match for the United States. In the 1830s, Alexis de Tocqueville, a French aristocrat, visited this country, wrote a book, a classic book called Democracy in America, which they still read some places. People love to quote it. They don't read it, but they love to quote it, Tocqueville. But what Tocqueville marveled at in this country was what he called voluntary associations, people voluntarily coming together for a shared purpose. It could be for anything, whether it was to build a hospital, fix a bridge, build a school, athletic associations, professional associations. America was a nation of joiners, and you'd never seen anything like it in Europe with its medieval traditions where you asked for permission to do something, where you waited to be told to do something. Here, if we saw something that we wanted to do, we just went and did it, didn't ask for permission. So this can-do attitude is something that's been with us at the beginning. So as I mentioned, in terms of when Adam Smith wrote his famous book, Wealth of Nations, in 1776, at the time, and so there was a great thing that happened in 1776, as well as our Declaration of Independence, most of the world lived in abject poverty. But the American example of entrepreneurship, whatever our flaws were, really spread around the world. Haltingly, but the idea of doing things on your own, establishing businesses, really became worldwide. Now, the Declaration of Independence had those most extraordinary words, all men are created equal. That meant all humankind, mankind. And because of those principles, because of that spiritual element that we brought to the North American colonies, eventually that meant eliminating the evils of slavery. Remember, slavery had been with human beings from time immemorial, but it was a religious opposition to this, the immorality of it, that it led to its eventual extinction, living up to the promise of the Declaration of Independence. Abraham Lincoln quoted that, all men are created equal, in the Gettysburg Address. And however imperfect we were, rights of women finally came into being. The promise of the Declaration was something that really brought about extraordinary historical reforms. So in terms of where we are today, one of the things that we have to keep in mind is, can this entrepreneurial spirit be maintained? And I think the answer is yes. One of the things that comes out of free markets, which again get short shrift these days, is that free markets always turn scarcity into abundance, if allowed to do so. So today's luxuries become tomorrow's commonplaces. The biggest example, of course, was the automobile. 120 years ago, a car, in real terms, cost about $125,000. It was a toy for the rich. Then along came Henry Ford, developed the moving assembly line, and created an automobile that every working person could afford. And we take it for granted today. You see it too in handhelds. First ones came in the 1980s. Back then, what we called cell phones were as big as a shoebox, weighed like a brick, had 60 minutes of battery life. And the first ones came out of Motorola, a company called Motorola, cost $3,995. Today, even with the Apple phones and other models that come out, I think, what's the Apple phone, latest one, 27 or 18, I can't remember. But anyway, they're far, far below, especially when you adjust for inflation, the $3,995. So when you see widescreen TVs, in the early part of this century, those things, not as good as they are today, cost $15,000, $20,000. Today, you can get one, a nice one, for a few $100. So again, free markets will turn, when you allow free markets, scarcity into abundance. So this points to another thing that pioneered in this country, is that real wealth is not things, it's the human mind. It's human ingenuity that creates wealth and moves civilization forward. For example, perhaps I shouldn't mention it, but I will, oil. Despite all the raps about oil, it created a modern economy. We would not have the standard of living today and the offshoot of natural gas without oil. But look at oil itself. Oil is just glop. You can't eat it, can't feed it to animals, camels or whatever. So what turned this glop into something that created the modern world? Can't live without. It was human ingenuity that did it. You take our handhelds, the microchip, which is now going to be supplanted by other technology. What's the microchip based on? Sand. Who knew when you were a kid and you went to the beach, you were standing in effect on gold, the natural resource for what you hold today with your handheld, which is a virtual supercomputer. Now, if you'd said 30 years ago, grandma could operate a supercomputer, which 30, 40 years ago would have been the size of this auditorium, you'd have gotten, again, very strange looks. But now we take it for granted. And so now, I remember old enough, none of you are, remember a thing called card catalogs. And, I'm pandering. Some of you do remember it. I tried it in politics, didn't work, which is why I'm here today. But anyway, in terms of the card catalog and the like. But now today, with our handhelds, if you place a call to a goat herder in Mongolia, and it takes more than 6 seconds, you say, "What a piece of crap this is! Why is it taking so long?" We take things for granted. But that's the thing. Free markets unleash human creativity. Let me just give you a few examples. One of the things I'm involved with is a series, you can find it on a website, called Is It? How they came up with this name, IZZIT.org. It's part of the Free to Choose Foundation, creation of Milton Friedman. But anyway, we're doing short biographies, 3 to 4 minutes, on people who created the modern world that are largely forgotten today. Let me give you some examples. Margaret Rudkin, nobody's heard of her. But back in the 1930s, one of her children had health issues. One of the things he could not do was eat processed bread. And so she heard that maybe wheat might do something. So she created her own recipes and invented modern whole wheat bread. And after many tries at the oven, she pointed out many of her early loaves would qualify as rocks. But eventually, she created modern whole wheat bread. Her physician was very impressed and recommended it to other doctors. And soon she found herself in the bread business. And what she came up with a name, and the name she gave was the place she lived at, Pepperidge Farm. And then a trip to Belgium, she met a great chocolatier. That's how we got Milano cookies and those other similar cookies. I'm not sure Health Secretary Kennedy would approve, but some of us find a delight. And then a trip to Switzerland, she took a trip to Switzerland, and we got Goldfish crackers, which is absolutely essential for parents in the world we live in today. But whoever would have thought that a family health problem would lead to a company like that? But that's, again, what happens when you have free markets from the most unlikely sources. Very amazing things happen, and socialists can't plan that. That comes from people coming up with an idea. Most ideas don't work, but when they do, we all benefit from it. Annie Malone, she was the daughter of former slaves, and as a youngster, she was very interested in chemistry. Who would have thought that a daughter of slaves, illiterate, would have a daughter who was interested in chemistry? And again, talent comes from the most unlikely backgrounds, and only in free markets can they flourish. Despite being a black woman, despite women not having the right to vote, she created a cosmetic empire, turning out goods. She eventually had 75,000 agents selling door-to-door here in the Philippines and other countries. Was the first African-American woman millionaire in this country. And she not only did well for herself, but created a living for those 75,000 agents and providing products to a market that others had ignored. Another example is Malcolm McLean. He was a North Carolina trucker, and he really was burned, really was angry at how much time it took to unload when he bring a freight from the Carolinas to New Jersey to load on freighters, how long it took to load, unload. And so he decided to pursue an idea that's sort of been floating around, and that is, why not have boxes on ships, what we now call containers? Sounds like a simple idea, but coming up with the right architecture and the like took a lot of effort. The ports, established ports, resisted it because they saw it as a threat. The unions resisted it. No more stealing anymore. And so the backbreaking labor that it took to load and unload a ship became largely a thing of the past, and it cut the cost of most things by 95%. You would not have the handhelds you have today without the supply chains that cheap transportation made possible. But he also goes to show that success doesn't always mean perpetual success. He eventually sold his company, shipping company, went into some other businesses, and then went back into shipping. Bought a shipping company, spent a lot of money buying new ships. His timing was poor, and he went bankrupt. But being the entrepreneur he was, he went and was ready to start another business when he died at the age of 87, still going at it. And on the day of his funeral, the container ships around the world stopped in the oceans and blew their horns in honor of the man who created that whole industry. Who would have thought North Carolina trucker would be creating a worldwide revolution, and we get it holding in our hands each and every day? Banking had been around forever, but 120 years ago, banks served only the well-to-do. And there was a fellow fruit broker in Northern California named A.P. Giannini, and very successful. He sat on a bank board, And he said, you know, at the time, California was attracting a lot of immigrants from all parts of the world. And he said, why, as a bank, aren't we serving these people? And the bank said, are you out of your mind? We don't know who these people are. Forget it. GNN saw an opportunity where they only saw a problem. And so he quit the bank board, started his own bank, was called the Bank of Italy. He made loans, low amount loans, favorable interest rates to people because he knew these immigrants from his dealing in the fruit business, and created a vibrant bank serving individuals, not only with consumer loans, but with mortgages and the like. He advertised, which was a big taboo then. He established branches, which was a big taboo for most banks. And he acquired other banks. And one of the banks he acquired was in Los Angeles when he was expanding there. It had the name of Bank of America. So I thought, boy, that's a nice name. So he changed his bank name after he acquired Bank of America from Bank of Italy to Bank of America. And eventually became the largest bank when he was there in the world. And he financed the California wine industry, financed the early Hollywood studios like Fox and MGM and Columbia, all started with loans from GNNE. In the 1930s, Walt Disney nearly went broke trying to make a full-length cartoon. So GNNE twice bailed him out. Snow White and the Seven Dwarfs became a great hit, but no other bank would have touched it, but GNNE did. He also, when his bank was under pressure during the Great Depression, bought the entire bond issue of the Golden Gate Bridge, made that possible. So again, who would have thought a former fruit broker would become one of the greatest financiers in world history? A lot of you have noise-canceling headphones and the like. That came from M.R. Bose, son of Indian immigrants who came to this country in the 20s because of a British colonial policy in India. They moved to Philadelphia. He was a genius at fixing things. One day he decided, because he knew how to fix things, was making some money, he bought himself a stereo set. He thought the stereo quality sound sucked. So he created, after a lot of experimentation, a sound system that sounded like you're in a music hall. And one day, coming back from a plane trip, he was tired of all the noise. He couldn't get the noise out of the way, even with earphones. So he created new earphones, invented them, where he, instead of just trying to put a blockage of the noise, he developed the idea, of using noise to cancel noise. Now that's become something everyone uses today. Let me give you a couple of quick other examples. There's so many inspiring ones. Walt Disney, we all know about Walt Disney. But when he wanted to create Disneyland in the late 1940s, early 1950s, at the time, amusement parks were something nice people stayed away from. The food was terrible, they're corrupt, they're dirty, and no bank or financier would go near it. And so ABC wanted to, a new upstart network at the time, wanted Disney's movies, the show on the TV, did Disney do a show? NBC and CBS, Disney went to and said, you know, if you help finance this park I want to do, amusement park, I'll go with you. They all turned them down. ABC did put money up for Disneyland. And think of Disneyland now, it's a rite of passage. Every family goes broke with the small kids doing that rite of passage. And they get away with it. Then, of course, there's Howard Schultz. Now, everyone has coffee. Everyone can make it. Everyone serves it. Airlines still serve a version of it for free, last I looked. Give you an update tomorrow. And yet, Howard Schultz created modern Starbucks. He had visited Italy, was impressed with the coffee house there, and decided with that kind of ambiance and doing coffee in a little different way, you could turn a commonplace, a commodity, into a luxury. So instead of having three sizes that most people have, small, medium, large, he called large venti, and that has a nice ring to it, venti. And then medium, that sounds bland, he called it grande, grande. Oh, what a nice sound. And then small, he called tall. So if you have any self-esteem issues, go to Starbucks, it's tall. And so he turned the luxury into a high-margin business. So we stand in line, say venti latte, pay $50, we go on our way. It's amazing. And then John Deere was a blacksmith in Vermont, got in some financial troubles, great blacksmith, but wasn't making much of a living, so he did what Americans would do, and that is he pulled up stakes and moved what was then west, Illinois. And the problem with Illinois and Midwestern states was the soil, which was very good, but it stuck to the plow. So he'd plow for a few yards, have to stop, get the muck off, so the land was kind of semi-worthless with that kind of a handicap. But Deere came up with the idea of a steel plow. He had remembered his mother, a seamstress, had a certain kind of steel needle that got through thick material. And so he got a blade from a nearby mill and created a plow that could plow that soil and turn what looked like hopeless land into the breadbasket of the world. And finally, we just it seems like years ago, but we had something called the Super Bowl. Well, that was a creation of a man named Pete Rozelle. When in the 50s and 1960s, and even to the 70s, football was the stepchild of baseball. And football players all had to have off-season jobs to make a living. The pay from football teams was so stingy. So he did things like come up with big TV contracts, pioneered that, pioneered Monday Night Football. He arranged a merger with an upstart league called the American Football League and created what we can now know as the Super Bowl. Now football is a $23 billion a year business, biggest sport in America by far. And the minimum wage for a rookie football player is not a couple of hundred dollars, it's now $890,000. So these are just examples. These are just examples of what happens when you have free enterprise. Again, the most unlikely people.
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1: This is Scenic Roots. I'm Ray Bassett. We're bringing you a lecture by Steve Forbes, Chairman and Editor-in-Chief of Forbes Media, here on our campus, the University of Tennessee at Chattanooga. In February, Forbes gave this year's Burkitt Miller Distinguished Lecture, presented by the Scott L. Probasco Distinguished Chair of Free Enterprise at UTC's Gary W. Rollins College of Business and the Young Americas Foundation, an organization for young conservatives. Here's the rest of that lecture.
0: And one of the hallmarks of America has been the ability to create new businesses in a way no other country does. Unfortunately, the new business creation in this country, the rate has been going down in recent years because of regulation. Banks used to be the biggest source of money, community banks, for startups. But now you have to have compliance officers. You have to do these things 6 ways to Sunday. So our advantage there is beginning to erode. And that's why the move on deregulation is so important. One of the things that our ability to create all these new businesses is that every generation, we create 75, in effect, these new ones into new big companies. And so these small ones become big ones. No other country does it on the scale we do it, creating new companies. So you don't get the kind of ossification you often see in Europe and even in Asian countries. Our capital markets are more diversified, more deep than any in the world. That just didn't happen. It was a human ingenuity. And if you go to Europe today, even today, many that's dominated by big banks. We have big banks here, but we also have other sources of capital, venture capital and the like. So the danger of regulations is real, but fortunately, I think we're making some progress on it, and may it continue. So in terms of the American Revolution and the heritage from it, what made these ideas of human equality, we have a dignity bestowed on us by God, is that these ideas had been around. The idea of creating a new entity, a new state, a new country out of an empire had been around, but has been pointed out, what made it unique was that it was backed by an army fighting in the field in the name of those ideals. Never had happened before in human history. And that army, taking off the militias from the colonies, had never happened before that people were fighting, not just talking about, not just theorizing about these things, they were making them happen. So that is what is unique about the United States. And by the way, if you want to get a real feeling for the 4th of July, read a speech, you can find it online, by President Calvin Coolidge, delivered on the 150th anniversary in 1926. And Coolidge is one of those presidents not remembered today. We have a documentary on Coolidge called Coolidge, Rediscovering an American President. Some historians have pointed out he understood the American founding better than any president other than Abraham Lincoln. And you read that speech he wrote in 1926, and you'll see to it. So this is why the United States today has the unique characteristic. From the get-go, we've had to do things differently and better, and fortified by the belief that we all can are endowed by our Creator with certain inalienable rights, and so we've moved forward. Perfect? Never, because people aren't perfect. But James Madison, father of our Constitution, made the point. He said, if we were perfect, if we were angels, he said, if we were angels, we would not need laws or government. Manifestly, we are not angels, except for perhaps grandchildren, and they perhaps only to a certain age. And otherwise, we are very, very fallen. Now, this brings us to this crazy debate we're having today on capitalism versus socialism, or free markets versus socialism. And one of the things about it, you heard all the raps against free markets, profits before people, the strong crushing the weak, it's inhumane, despoils the environment, based on greed. In Hollywood movies, research has shown that businessmen, and they're mostly men, kill more people than serial killers do. And you have the stereotype, either they're obesely overweight, jowls going up and down in glee as they figure out how to poison rivers, or they're skinny, bony, thin, crackling their fingers as they figure out how to kill your household pets. And so you get this stereotype. But the fact of the matter is, one, as we pointed out, people have been doing bad things before Adam Smith came along in 1776 and wrote The Wealth of Nations. And actually, free enterprise is the opposite of those raps. It's a moral system. How do you succeed in a free market? You succeed by providing or creating a product or service that somebody else wants. They don't have to buy it. They have to persuade you. And so without you even knowing it, you're interacting with people, trying to persuade them to take what you're offering. And so you're meeting the needs and wants. Now, Steve Jobs, creator of Apple, was once asked, did he do marketing surveys? And he said, no, he doesn't do marketing surveys. He said, because people don't know what they want until I show them. No lack of self-esteem there, but anyway. But it was a good point about entrepreneurship. You're putting something out there, and you think it's going to work, but you don't know until you the people, in effect, vote on it with their money. So even if you're the caricature, even if you're that Hollywood character who makes babies cry, dogs bark when you walk down the street, lusting for money, you don't get it unless you provide that product and service. As Smith pointed out, in a transaction, this is something that some of our people don't even get today, in a transaction, both parties get something. Smith cited the example of the baker and the butcher. You go to the restaurant, they provide the meat and the bread, and they get money in return. You can decide what they want to do with that in exchange. Now, certainly it's true some transactions are more fun than others. Buying a new handbag or buying a new car might be more fun than paying the rent. But people who sometimes complain about the rent and never hesitate to go out and spend $300 or $400 on a pair of jeans. I know this dates me. That looks like they came out of a dumpster. I still don't get it. But anyway, you get something for the transaction. So trade is what creates wealth. And free enterprise also creates vast networks of cooperation, what we now call supply chains. Just take a restaurant. Some of you are going to go to a restaurant tonight. I hope I can do too if I get out of here alive. And so you assume with a restaurant that farmers are going to grow the food. The food may be processed. The trucks will deliver the food. The restaurant, somebody's going to build the facility. Somebody's going to make the napkins, the utensils, chairs, tables, stoves, refrigerators, provide the electricity, and on. Enormous webs of cooperation that we just don't take for granted. Also, the idea that the system is inhuman, again, you are trying to persuade people to buy something, so even if you don't love your neighbor, you sure want to sell to your neighbor. So you'll curb your tongue as you try to get them to buy whatever it is you're offering. So it channels human energies, which, as we all know, can be both good and bad, into opportunities. It releases creativity. Now, one of the things, myths that's around now, is the seeming paradox of the American nation. And that is, we're the most commercial nation ever invented. We're also the most philanthropic nation in the world. People think, how do they have these polar opposites? How do they exist with one country? Well, if you think about it, they're really two sides of the same coin, opposite sides of the same coin, meeting the needs and wants of other people. And the skill sets for one may not be applicable to another, although sometimes people can do both, but it's about helping people one way or the other. So in terms of moving ahead, we have to remove the barriers that stand in the way. And that's one of the things, and it's very, very, very basic. They are low tax rates. Remember, taxes are a price. Taxes are the price you pay. Tax on income is the price you pay for working. Tax on profit, the price you pay for being successful. Tax on capital gains, the price you pay for taking risks that work out. The proposition is a very simple one. When you cut the price of good things like productive work, risk-taking, and success, you get more of them. Raise the price, you get less of them. And so why people in government can't understand when you get off of people's backs, you'll benefit too. You take your cut. Even if you don't deserve it, you get to take it. So let's start with a controversial topic, and that is tariffs. And glad our president isn't here tonight. But tariffs are a tax. And the Supreme Court made the right ruling that the Constitution is very clear. Only Congress can enact taxes. Now, they can delegate the ability to impose taxes, which we've done in various things. So you've probably heard of numbers like Section 122 and Section 232, Section 301, where in specific instances, you can apply tariffs taxes, but they go through an established procedure. It's not just done willy-nilly. You got to go through a procedure. So Congress can delegate those things. Otherwise, if you want the tax, Congress has to pass it. So what I think, even though the President Trump won't realize it yet, is that actually the Supreme Court did him a favor. Now, when a tariff is enacted, even if it's through a laborious process, people know it doesn't change overnight. It's not going to go from 5 to 50% and then back to 20%. You can start planning around it. Reduces uncertainty. So in terms of tariffs, taxes impact the economy. Now, we need taxes to raise monies for necessary services, but they do have an impact on the economy, and tariffs have an impact on the economy. It's a wedge. Think of it this way. Let's say somebody earns $20 an hour with no taxes. So you earn the $20, you get to keep it. Now, let's say that person wants to buy an item that costs $100. Well, very simple. You work 5 hours, you get the $100, you can buy the item. Now, let's say suddenly is imposed a 50% tax. So instead of getting 20 an hour, you're down to 10. That means you're going to have to do 10 hours of labor to get the resources to buy that item. So taxes are a wedge. So why, and as Warren Buffett said, ultimately we pay the taxes. Warren Buffett said it's not the tooth fairy. Businesses and customers and producers pay the tax. Theologians, economic theologians, can argue about who pays, but they are paid. They don't come out of no place. So why the push on tariffs? Well, one is manufacturing. It was felt that trade had hurt and damaged manufacturing in this country. Bad thing. Second one is trade deficit. Third one, President alluded to in the State of the Union, a form of a tool of diplomacy to get countries to stop fighting one another, and so stopping wars. And so, but on things, just take that last one first, that he cited the example he was going to impose tariffs and Cambodia and Thailand stopped bashing each other at the border. He could do that under existing law. It's a specific thing, specific emergency, not permanent. Try to get the fighting to stop. You can do that anyway. Doesn't need these sweeping tariffs. So in terms of manufacturing, what hurt manufacturing in this country was not, trade hurt a little bit, but the big hurt came from regulation. For some reason, starting 25 years ago, this country imposed mammoth regulations on manufacturers. Over 1,400 regulations, major regulations, were passed, which is why for a long time, dishwashers stopped washing dishes. You remember once upon a time, you could put them in and do a load in an hour. Now it takes, what, 3 hours, 10 hours, whatever. But now that's going to change. That's beginning to change. And so in terms of regulation, especially in manufacturing, today, average, obviously encompasses a lot of things, but in manufacturing, the average cost of regulation per employee is $29,000. $29,000. Of regulation tax. The direct tax per employee is $5,000 or $6,000. Now, do you think China imposes regulations on its manufacturers coming close to $29,000 an hour? You know the answer. You can probably count it on your fingers. And so that hurt enormously. Fortunately, this administration and President Trump is battling those regulations, making some real progress. In this first administration, they reduced the tax on businesses from 35 to 21, very, very effective. So in terms of manufacturing, we have deregulation. And in terms of moving barriers on our trade, since World War II, we've been, until early this century, systematically reducing tariffs and trade barriers. We stopped that, which I think was a mistake. We should continue. But you don't have to do sweeping tariffs to do it. For example, Ronald Reagan used what you might call a laser approach. Our auto industry was in trouble in the early 80s. Japanese weren't playing fair. Same thing with motorcycles. And he whacked them with tariffs. Made it very clear they got to change. They did change, but he didn't put sweeping tariffs on. It was focused on a specific problem. Later, semiconductors, he did the same thing. Specific problem, do it laser-like, specific approach. So it doesn't mean that we're going to have no tools anymore to fight against unfair practices. They're there. Now, trade deficit. To be blunt, where's the exit? The trade deficit, or trade balance, or whatever you want to call it, in and of itself, tells you nothing about the health of an economy. America has had trade deficits for most of its 250-year history. One exception was during the Great Depression, when we had 25% unemployment, but we did have a trade surplus for all the good that did. What they ignore when they just look at trade numbers is they ignore services. We're a big exporter of services, over $1 trillion worth. They ignore that. They also ignore the hundreds of billions of dollars that come in, money coming in, foreign investment. It's been a huge boon to this country in developing this country. So in the late 1990s, when we had a thing called budget surplus? Some of you may be old enough. Back in the 1990s, we had budget surpluses. At the time, those budget surpluses, we had a big trade, growing trade deficit. So in terms of tariffs, we don't need these big sweeping tariffs. We need the Reagan laser-like approach for abuses. Start moving again to systematically negotiating, reducing barriers, and then we'll make some lasting progress. And this brings us to a thing, part of the affordability problem, thing concerned about inflation. Now, I'm going to discuss a thing called monetary policy. So I'm warning you, it's not the most exciting subject in the world. And so let me give you a reward in advance about monetary policy. If you ever find yourself in an airplane, middle seat, want a little bit of elbow room with your seatmates, start talking to them about monetary policy. Or, if any of you are on a date and you want out, start talking about monetary policy. M2 is not going to really excite romantic interest, and so you'll never see that person again. But a big battle is heating up with the Fed. It's coming to the fore because President Trump's proposed new Fed head, a fellow named Kevin Warsh, is going to be going to the Senate soon for confirmation hearings. And you're going to hear a lot of babble about the Fed independence. Well, that's not what's really at stake, even though the president gives you that impression. Presidents have been fighting Federal Reserve chairs. I hate that word chair. Why not chairman or chairperson or chairwoman? But they call them chairs. I guess it's better than calling them sofas. But in the past haven't been with the kind of buoyance, you might say, a flair that this president does, but they've happened in the past. One of the most notorious was back in the 1960s. We were having the Vietnam War, which required huge expenditures. President Johnson was doing his big domestic programs, requiring huge expenditures. So the head of the Fed said we might have to raise interest rates because, you know, all this spending. So Johnson called him down to his ranch, a fellow named William McChesney Martin, called him down to his ranch in Texas. Johnson was a big man physically, and he got so mad at Martin, he literally took him by the lapels and threw him against the wall, manhandled him. Martin made his escape and raised interest rates. So these things are not anything new. The basic flaw of the Federal Reserve is not so much the level of interest rates, although that's critical. Is their operating assumptions. They assume prosperity causes inflation, which is preposterous. You doing well does not cause inflation. What causes, they overlook the fact that there are two kinds of inflation. One is what you might call non-monetary inflation. That is, if you get a natural disaster, that's going to raise prices, at least temporarily. You get kind of lockdowns that we had during COVID. That'll, when you're not producing anything anymore, that's going to raise prices. And wars. But then there's monetary inflation, which is reducing the value of your currency, usually by creating too much of it, but there can be other causes. And so what the Fed can control monetary inflation, but it can't control if you have a problem at the Los Angeles port in terms of taking in imports, which can raise prices. They can't do anything about that. But they can do the classic monetary inflation, that is, reducing the value of the currency. Yet they never talk about the value of the dollar. And what they overlook is that money measures value the way a ruler measures length, the way a scale measures weight, and a clock measures time. Now, and so we all know what they call fixed weights and measures really good makes for efficient marketplace. But imagine, for example, if the Federal Reserve was in charge of the Time Bureau and they decided to float the clock. Now, like they do the dollar, 60 minutes one day, 48 minutes the next, you know life would be more difficult. And so imagine baking a cake. It says, bake the batter 30 minutes. You have to figure out, are those nominal minutes? Are those inflation-adjusted minutes, Tennessee minutes, New Mexico minutes? It's crazy. But that is what happens with money. When you have that kind of uncertainty, you get less productive investment. When anyone ever asks me, should I invest in gold, I know we have a problem. Gold doesn't produce anything, but people buy it to protect themselves from uncertain currency. When we, for 200 years, from the 1790s to the 1970s, 180 years, we were on a variation of the gold standard. During that time, we achieved the highest growth rates in human history. Since we went off the gold standard, and I know this is heresy in some circles, but it's true, the growth rate in the United States has fallen down by a third. You say, well, that's not too much, is it? Yes, it is over time. If we'd maintained in the last 50 years the average rate of growth we did for 180 years, remember we had a civil war, depressions, world wars, all sorts of political turmoil, still average these great growth rates. If we'd maintained those growth rates, today household income, median income, which is about $85,000, would be $50,000 higher. That's what happens when you have an uncertain currency. It hurts productive investment, and over time, it is a killer. That's one of the reasons why, we have the affordability crisis. We all know hyperinflation can bring about disasters, but a slow-motion version of undermining your currency does the same thing. It encourages speculation. Right now, each day in currency markets, the volume of trading in currencies is almost $7 trillion. What a waste of brain power. So, and it also has people looking for scapegoats. Who's responsible for this? They never look at the government. They always point to merchants. In Roman times, they scapegoated Christians. The lions didn't mind, but it didn't do anything about the inflation. In medieval times, they blamed witches. And then in the early 1920s, during that terrible inflation, who did they blame? Jewish merchants and bankers. And we saw where that led. Today, we talk about pharma, we talk about this, that, and the other thing. It leads to scapegoating and poisons the political atmosphere. So it's like shooting the messenger. So and this leads to then, what do we do? Some say, well, what about Bitcoin, cryptocurrencies? And the problem is, right now, when you look at Bitcoin, you'd never use Bitcoin as a money, certainly not long term. Imagine even it's a depressed price today. You'd taken out a mortgage years ago with Bitcoin, say $200,000, you'd owe $1 million today. It's too unstable. But what they call stable coins are coming along in the technology, and eventually in coming years, we're going to have cryptocurrencies that people will start to use for commerce and see the reaction of government when their monopolies are threatened. That's something to watch out for. Not immediate, but coming. And one of the things we must really fight is the government creating a cryptocurrency. where the government can see everything you do. No, the Chinese government loves it, but we should shun it. It would be a disaster. So what should we do? We should announce that we want a stable dollar. We're not going to go back immediately to a gold standard, even though it worked. It always works, but there are a lot of myths about it, that it caused hair loss, acne, plagues, locusts, obesity, you name it. And so that's why we wrote a book called Inflation, What It Is, Why It's Bad, and How to Fix It. There's a lot of myths. So we're not going to go back to that right away, but I'll predict in the next 10 years we're going to get a new gold standard like we had from the end of World War II to the 70s. And for a variety of reasons, you can read it in the book, gold keeps its value, intrinsic value, better than anything else. When you see the price change, it's not so much the value of gold that's changing. What's changing is the value of the currency, whether it's the dollar, the euro, whatever it's denominated in. So it's gold is like a yardstick, like, again, that ruler or that clock. So what diplomats and the military strategists don't understand is this, and that is that if you have a stable currency, a trustworthy currency, it leads to political power. The Dutch, under the thumb of the Habsburgs in Spain in the 1500s, managed to achieve independence, had a stable currency, and became the financial center of the world. Small country, global empire. The Brits imitated the Dutch after William came from Holland, and they went from a third-rate power to creating a global empire. Alexander Hamilton, with George Washington, put us on a path of a strong currency. And we went from a seaboard nation, low income, weak in terms of world politics, the mightiest nation in the world. Stable currency is needed. Finally, let me close with health care. Basically, why do we have a health care crisis? We have some excellent health care, but the reason we have a crisis is that we don't have real free markets in most of health care. It's third-party dominated. Nobody designed it, just came about. So what is it today? Big insurance companies, big hospitals, Medicare, Medicaid. The patient is not yet in control. And the proof of it is the lousiest motel in America wouldn't dare put you in a room with another guest, a sick guest, with only a curtain in between. Yet in a hospital, oh, I got a private room. Whoa, great. It's the patient, the hospital knows they negotiate with insurance companies or the government for their revenue, not with you, the patient. Now that's beginning to change. What we're going to see coming are two big things in healthcare. One is the way we finance or do healthcare, delivery of healthcare. What we're going to see is more in this country and then other countries is what you see in Singapore, which nobody pays attention to. But Singapore, you pay a big tax for health care, but the money goes to you, the taxpayer, not the government. You choose the plan you want. You choose the hospital you want. And so you have ads, competition, advertising. We're better than brand X. We've got a better policy than brand Y. And so today in Singapore, they have universal coverage, higher longevity than we do. They're once behind us. And their health care costs, because of this competition, even though the quality is excellent, one-third of GDP that we spend. And that's where I think things are going to go. I'd say it's coming from bottoms up, because people now want to know what things cost since they're paying more out of pocket than ever before. So health care looks hopeless, but it's going to come in a change in a profound way. And then big things are coming in terms of breakthroughs, whether it's a new drug that's going through the FDA, that doing a blood test that'll tell you within a short period of time, this blood test, whether you have 50 different cancers before the symptoms show up. We all know from our own experiences, our friends, the earlier you get at it, the better the chances. So this will get at it early for even obscure kinds of cancer. That's in the pipeline now. And in terms of when you need a new heart or a new liver or a new kidney, we have to hope, is there a donor? The time is coming when you'll be able to get a replacement, like changing a tire. So big positive things are coming in healthcare, both the way it's delivered and the way we come up with new things to make life better. So right now, things look kind of grim, fighting each other and all that kind of thing. But remember, from the very beginning, we were doing things differently, taking the best of the Dutch, the best of the English, the best of the theologians, and going through very serious crises. We always emerged the stronger for it. We've done it before, and it may take a little time, but we're going to do it again. Thank you.
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5: Good morning. What have the last week of U.S. attacks against Iran accomplished? Military analysts say not much, and that it would take weeks of even heavier strikes before commercial ships start moving freely again. It's Morning Edition from NPR News. ICE is temporarily pausing most traffic stops after agents shot and killed two men in a week. Amy Martinez.
6: And I'm Leila Fadel. What are the agency's policies on deadly force? And is there any proof of its claims that the men were threats? Also, the Interior Department is proposing a change to how grizzly bears in Yellowstone National Park are managed, putting states in control. And a group in London wants to inspire more climate quitters in the oil and gas industry. It's Wednesday, July 15th. Linda Ronstadt turns 80 today. The news is next.
7: Live from NPR News in Washington, I'm Windsor Johnston. The United States launched a fourth round of strikes overnight, targeting dozens of Iranian military sites along the Strait of Hormuz. Iran responded with attacks on U.S. bases in Kuwait, Bahrain, and Jordan. NPR's Hadil Al-Shaouchi reports the escalation comes as Washington reimposes a blockade on Iranian ports.
8: U.S. Central Command said the latest round of strikes lasted 7 hours and targeted Iranian naval capabilities and defense systems. In response to a U.S. blockade, Iran's Revolutionary Guard threatened to block the Bab el-Mandeb Strait, a narrow vital waterway that connects the Red Sea to the Gulf of Aden and the Indian Ocean that would effectively halt oil exports from the Middle East. This comes as President Trump walked back a threat to impose a 20% fee on ships passing through the Strait of Hormuz after consultations with Gulf allies. Sirens were heard in Bahrain and Kuwait early Wednesday, and Jordan said it intercepted missiles over its airspace. Hadil Al-Shaouchi, NPR News, Istanbul.
7: A federal judge has temporarily blocked the Trump administration from denying visas to or seeking to deport non-citizens working on or studying online content moderation. NPR's Shannon Bond reports the judge says the policy likely violates the First Amendment.
9: The State Department has said the visa ban targets foreign nationals it says are, quote, complicit in censoring Americans. In March, a group of independent tech researchers sued the administration, saying the visa policy itself is an attempt to silence views the government doesn't like. In a new order, U.S. District Judge James Boasberg says the plaintiff's arguments are likely to succeed, so the policy will be put on hold while the lawsuit proceeds. The State Department didn't respond to a request for comment. The coalition of researchers who brought the lawsuit said it welcomed the judge's decision. Shannon Bond, NPR News.
7: The Trump administration has ordered Immigration and Customs Enforcement to suspend most vehicle stops following two deadly shootings in just over a week. NPR's Sergio Martinez-Beltran reports the order came a day after an ICE officer shot and killed a Colombian national in Maine.
10: DHS has accused Duran Guerrero in Maine of attempting to flee the scene. The agency's policy says deadly force cannot be used solely to prevent someone from fleeing unless the person poses a significant threat. Paul Honker is a former chief counsel for ICE in Dallas.
11: The standards in principle are clear. The person has to pose an imminent threat of harm. to use deadly force.
10: Hunker says whether the person poses an imminent threat is always from the perspective of the officer.
7: NPR Sergio Martinez Beltran reporting. The Department of Homeland Security says the officer opened fire out of concern for public safety. This is NPR. The Writers Guild of America is challenging Paramount's $81 billion acquisition of Warner Brothers Discovery. The Guild filed a lawsuit on Tuesday seeking to block the merger, arguing it would hurt movie and television writers. A coalition of 12 states, led by California,

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1: And that Goldilocks nighttime temperature is getting more elusive as the planet heats up. On average, hot nights cost about 56 hours of sleep per year, according to a new analysis from the research group Climate Central. Christina Dahl is the lead scientist.
2: We found that more than 10% of that sleep loss on hot nights is attributable to climate change. And that's primarily caused by burning fossil fuels like coal, oil, and gas.
1: She says the best sleep aid? Burning fewer fossil fuels. Alejandra Burunda, NPR News.
3: The House has voted to make daylight saving time permanent across most of the country. Lawmakers passed the Sunshine Protection Act on Tuesday. States with existing exemptions would still be allowed to use standard time year-round. The bill now heads to the Senate. 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
8: It's Morning Edition from NPR News. I'm A. Martinez in Culver City, California.
9: And I'm Leila Fadel in Washington, D.C. Good morning. Since the start of the conflict with Iran, President Trump has said a lot of things about the Strait of Hormuz.
8: He said the key waterway was in great shape after U.S. forces decimated Iran's navy. Later, he said the strait was not America's problem and other nations needed to sort it out. And more recently, that a preliminary peace deal meant the strait was open for business. But Iran has stymied the administration at every turn. Now, a U.S. naval blockade is back in place, and Trump says he will take over the strait, though he backtracked on the administration charging a kind of transit fee.
9: We've got Pentagon correspondent Tom Bowman here with us to sort it all out. Good morning, Tom.
10: Good morning.
9: Okay, so Trump says he wants to take over the strait. What would that mean, Tom, from a military perspective?
10: Well, full control for the U.S. would mean that you have to eliminate or severely reduce Iran's power to fire drones or missiles at commercial ships. Iran has hit at least 7 commercial ships in the past week, damaging some, and the U.S. says nearly a dozen crew members are killed, wounded, or missing. That has predictably led to ship transit slowing to around a dozen each day, down from 30 or 40 a day several weeks ago, and well below the 130 before the war started. Now, the U.S. in the last few days has hit Iranian drone bases, missile sites, radar, other military sites, but retired military officers and analysts I talk with say you'd have to increase those attacks by a factor of 3 or 4 times for weeks to maybe get that threat reduced to a level where commercial ships can start moving at decent levels. So will that happen? You know, we'll have to see, but recent U.S. strikes really have not accomplished enough because Iran is not only attacking those commercial ships, but also U.S. bases in Jordan, Kuwait, Qatar, Bahrain.

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1: And regulators in dozens of states are weighing measures to limit their effect on electricity grids, utility bills, and local communities. Stocks across Asia traded mixed today, with Japan's Nikkei average gaining more than 1,000 points. 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
5: 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I'm Leila Fadel in Washington, D.C.
6: And I'm A. Martinez in Culver City, California. President Trump's former personal attorney is in the hot seat on Capitol Hill today.
5: Acting Attorney General Todd Blanche is up for a confirmation hearing to lead the Justice Department permanently. In a few minutes, we'll speak with one of the senators due to question Blanche today. Democratic Senator Adam Schiff has accused Blanche of misconduct, saying he failed to recuse himself from cases involving his former client, the president. Blanche has a narrow path to confirmation in the Senate, where Republicans hold a slim majority.
6: NPR Justice correspondent Ryan Lucas is covering this. Ryan, should be a spicy one today.
7: Yeah, I expect this to be a tense hearing today, and that's because in this second Trump administration, the Justice Department has been in turmoil. It has been at the center of a number of political firestorms, and Blanche himself has been in the thick of all of it. He is seen as a Trump loyalist. He previously served as Trump's personal attorney. And then when Trump returned to office, he named Blanche to be the number two official at the Justice Department. Blanche then became acting attorney general in April after Trump pushed out his first attorney general, Pam Bondi. Trump has liked what he's seen from Blanche in the past couple months. He nominated him for the job full time. But Democrats, and it has to be said, a few Republicans, have concerns about Blanche's track record over the past 18 months at the department. And so I expect him to get tough questions about that today.
6: What do you think will be the focus of what the senators will try to grill him about?
7: Well, look, Democrats have a whole bunch of issues that they're going to want to get into with Blanche. They say that he has destroyed the Justice Department's traditional independence from the White House. They say that he's made it subservient to the president, weaponized it to go after Trump's perceived political enemies. And there's a long list of Trump critics who have faced DOJ investigations or prosecutions. Perhaps most notably, former FBI Director James Comey, who has been indicted twice by this Justice Department. Democrats also have questions about Blanche's handling of the Jeffrey Epstein files, whether the Justice Department and Blanche specifically did anything to try to shield President Trump from embarrassment in those files. And then there's the $1.8 billion anti-weaponization fund that the department agreed to set up as part of a settlement with Trump to end his lawsuit against the IRS.
6: Yeah, and that's the anti-weaponization fund that the Justice Department says is not going forward.
7: That's right. The fund has been scrapped, yes, but the part of the settlement that shields Trump and his family from audits of

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1: History is full of musicians claiming to have made deals with the devil, but only one claimed to have married into one.
2: I will have it morning.
1: You're on the Soundbeat.
2: It's crazy with the blues.
1: You're listening to Petey Wheatshaw on the keys, playing Crazy with the Blues from 1936.
2: I will have this morning. It's crazy with the blues.
1: Wheatstraw left an indelible mark on the St. Louis blues scene. He was known for that trademark woo-woo boy.
2: Ooh, well, well, the different in my shoe.
1: And of course, his rather laid-back policy towards proper word formation.
2: I am just so crazy, fool.
1: In fact, fellow blues great Blind Teddy Darby once overheard an audience member yell out, "Good God, why doesn't that man yodel and be done with it?" Wheatstraw billed himself as a bad dude, claiming association with the Dark Prince. He even named his records The Sheriff of Hell and The Devil's Son-in-Law.
2: I am just jumping around here.
1: If you missed some of this episode, go to soundbeat.org. You can hear it and every Soundbeat episode there. Soundbeat is produced at the Belfer Audio Archive, Syracuse University Library. I'm Brett Barry.
3: Hi, this is Mike Costa of My Morning Cup Podcast. I talk to interesting people about how they got to where they are today. Some of the names you know, some names you don't know yet. 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Here's a clip from our latest episode. My guest this week is Dr. Dan Challender. Dan is the president of Public Education Forward and is one of the most influential educators in our region. Dan, before we peel back the onion and find out why education is really economic development, let me ask, what's in your morning cup?
4: Well, right now it's your coffee, which is absolutely wonderful. I appreciate that.
3: Wow, wonderful. I don't know if I've ever heard that. It was a little delayed, too, because I have a problem getting that machine to work.
4: So, yeah, I'm a big coffee drinker.
3: What do you normally drink in the how?
4: Well, we're big fans of Chats, which is local company. Used to be right across the street from us. And now where I work, Public Education Forward, they provide us and all our guests who are all teachers.
3: Yeah.
4: Chats coffee.
3: Oh, nice. How do you prefer it?
4: I'm ashamed to say I really like milk and coffee and sugar in my coffee.
3: Do you really?
4: I do.
3: But you're drinking it black today. I guess you didn't want to burden me, huh?
4: I am fearful of non-dairy creamer. And so I didn't want to have to say no. So I just had it black.
3: Well, I would be fearful, too. I drink it black, and I think I told you earlier that I've been a decaf guy for probably the last 8 years, and I can't tell the difference. Maybe it's I don't have any taste buds or whatever, but black gets me going.
4: Well, I think for me, the caffeine is what gets me going, too, so yeah. I can't imagine decaf. I'm told there's some good decaf out there, but I wouldn't know.
3: There is, and I think, yeah, the caffeine's important for me, but I think what's kind of replaced that is just the routine and the aromas and everything else that says it's time to get going.
4: I don't think there's been a morning in the last 30 years that hasn't started with coffee for me. I really don't.
3: Yeah, not a bad way to start.
4: That's a great way.
3: What is your morning routine?
4: My morning routine? So it depends. I can't sleep past first light. So I'm up early.
3: I'm with you.
4: If I'm going into work, it's one routine. But on weekends and holidays, I get up and I exercise. Right now, I'm at a point in my life where I go for an hour walk.
3: Nice.
4: And I don't listen to anything. I'm one of those rare people who just goes out without a headset. And I've got different walks that I take. And then I come back and I'm a newspaper guy.
3: Yeah.
4: I read two or three newspapers every morning. And
3: reading them online?
4: Yeah, I don't get anything at print anymore.
3: They don't print anything anymore.
4: Yeah, but I love reading newspapers. It's just a hobby.
3: But to your point on the morning walk with no music or anything, or even listening to a podcast, although my morning cup would be a good one to listen to. But I'm the same way. You know, if I'm walking the neighborhood, I don't want the ancillary noise. And I've learned that I don't like people who bring speakers to the beach. Why are you at the beach? You know, you want to hear the waves. You want to hear this. And I used to listen to music on the golf course, and I don't even like that anymore. I just like not having it.
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4: 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I'm A. Martinez in Culver City, California.
5: And I'm Leila Fadel in Washington, D.C. Good morning. Since the start of the conflict with Iran, President Trump has said a lot of things about the Strait of Hormuz.
4: He said the key waterway was in great shape after U.S. forces decimated Iran's navy. Later, he said the strait was not America's problem and other nations needed to sort it out. And more recently, that a preliminary peace deal meant the strait was open for business. But Iran has stymied the administration at every turn. Now, a U.S. naval blockade is back in place, and Trump says he will take over the strait, though he backtracked on the administration charging a kind of transit fee.
5: We've got Pentagon correspondent Tom Bowman here with us to sort it all out. Good morning, Tom.
6: Good morning.
5: Okay, so Trump says he wants to take over the strait. What would that mean, Tom, from a military perspective?
6: Well, full control for the U.S. would mean that you had to eliminate or severely reduce Iran's power to fire drones or missiles at commercial ships. Iran has hit at least 7 commercial ships in the past week, damaging some, and the U.S. says nearly a dozen crew members are killed, wounded, or missing. That has predictably led to ship transit slowing to around a dozen each day, down from 30 or 40 a day several weeks ago, and well below the 130 before the war started. Now, the U.S. in the last few days has hit Iranian drone bases, missile sites, radar, other military sites, but retired military officers and analysts I talk with say you'd have to increase those attacks by a factor of 3 or 4 times for weeks to maybe get that threat reduced to a level where commercial ships can start moving at decent levels. So will that happen? You know, we'll have to see, but recent U.S. strikes really have not accomplished enough because Iran is not only attacking those commercial ships, but also U.S. bases in Jordan, Kuwait, Qatar, Bahrain. Those countries have said their defenses have knocked out those Iranian missiles and no word on any damage from the U.S. side. You know, Leila, a guy I know on Capitol Hill said it's like $2 locking horns.
5: Can the U.S. drastically reduce that Iranian drone and missile threat with more intensive bombing?
6: You know, it's hard to say. Iran has thousands of drones and missiles, as well as fast boats that can lay mines. Again, it may take weeks or longer for a stronger bombing campaign. And the big question, if I'm a ship owner or an insurer, do I feel comfortable moving through the strait? Is the threat reduced enough? Only they can answer that. Here's another thing, Leila. The U.S. is now guiding ships through this southern path in the Strait of Hormuz just off Oman, not escorting them, but basically in the area and saying, hey, here's a safer route. That's the route Iran is attacking, saying ships have to come through their approved route closer to their shoreline. Analysts tell me that the U.S. will have to expand that Oman route for ships, and they may have to actually escort the commercial ships like we saw during the tank war in the 1980s, during the Iran-Iraq war. That's very time-consuming and takes probably a lot more ships.

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11: It's Morning Edition from NPR News. I'm Leila Fadel in Washington, D.C.
1: And I'm A. Martinez in Culver City, California. President Trump's former personal attorney is in the hot seat on Capitol Hill today.
11: Acting Attorney General Todd Blanche is up for a confirmation hearing to lead the Justice Department permanently. In a few minutes, we'll speak with one of the senators due to question Blanche today. Democratic Senator Adam Schiff has accused Blanche of misconduct, saying he failed to recuse himself from cases involving his former client, the president. Blanche has a narrow path to confirmation in the Senate, where Republicans hold a slim majority.
1: NPR Justice correspondent Ryan Lucas is covering this. Ryan, should be a spicy one today.
12: Yeah, I expect this to be a tense hearing today, and that's because in this second Trump administration, the Justice Department has been in turmoil. It has been at the center of a number of political firestorms, and Blanche himself has been in the thick of all of it. He is seen as a Trump loyalist. He previously served as Trump's personal attorney. And then when Trump returned to office, he named Blanche to be the number two official at the Justice Department. Blanche then became acting attorney general in April after Trump pushed out his first attorney general, Pam Bondi. Trump has liked what he's seen from Blanche in the past couple months. He nominated him for the job full time. But Democrats, and it has to be said, a few Republicans, have concerns about Blanche's track record over the past 18 months at the department. And so I expect him to get tough questions about that today.
1: What do you think will be the focus of what the senators will try to grill him about?
12: Well, look, Democrats have a whole bunch of issues that they're going to want to get into with Blanche. They say that he has destroyed the Justice Department's traditional independence from the White House. They say that he's made it subservient to the president, weaponized it to go after Trump's perceived political enemies. And there's a long list of Trump critics who have faced DOJ investigations or prosecutions. Perhaps most notably, former FBI Director James Comey, who has been indicted twice by this Justice Department. Democrats also have questions about Blanche's handling of the Jeffrey Epstein files, whether the Justice Department and Blanche specifically did anything to try to shield President Trump from embarrassment in those files. And then there's the $1.8 billion anti-weaponization fund that the department agreed to set up as part of a settlement with Trump to end his lawsuit against the IRS.
1: Yeah, and that's the anti-weaponization fund that the Justice Department says is not going forward.
12: That's right. The fund has been scrapped, yes, but the part of the settlement that shields Trump and his family from audits of past tax returns, that remains in place. And Democrats view that as Exhibit A of what they say is Blanche working in Trump's interest instead of the public interest. It's also worth noting here that a federal judge this week blasted both Trump and the Justice Department over the settlement. The judge said Trump's lawsuit was brought in bad faith in order to manipulate the judicial process and try to use the court to provide a degree of legitimacy to the eventual settlement.
1: You know, Ryan, I remember Republicans were opposed. There were some, at least, that were opposed to this anti-weaponization fund. Does that mean that Todd Blanche might be in trouble?
12: Well, look, you're right. There were Republicans who pushed back forcefully against the anti-weaponization fund, and that played a big part in Blanche's decision to declare the fund dead. One Republican senator who spoke out against that fund was North Carolina's Tom Tillis. He is a member of the Senate Judiciary Committee that Blanche is going to be appearing before today. It's unclear at this point which way Tillis will ultimately fall on Blanche's nomination. But what is clear is that Democrats are united in opposition, and that means that Blanche doesn't have a lot of room for error here. Remember, Republicans have a very slim majority in the Senate, even more so since Kentucky's Mitch McConnell remains out because of health issues. And so that means that only a couple of GOP defections

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1: I'm Dr. Anthony Lizerwitz, and this is Climate Connections. A new paint job on your house could be an opportunity to make your home look and feel a little cooler. So-called cool exterior walls are coated with paints or other materials that efficiently reflect the sun's rays and emit heat that's been absorbed.
2: The material stays cooler in the sun, and this helps to cool the outdoor air around the exterior wall, as well as reduce the amount of solar heat gain into the building.
1: Audrey McGarrell is with the Cool Roof Rating Council. The nonprofit tests how roofing materials and exterior paints and finishes perform as cool surfaces. Light colors naturally reflect more visible sunlight, so many cool wall products are white. But cool walls come in darker colors, too. Some paints are made with special pigments that reflect the sun's near-infrared radiation, which is invisible but transmits heat. Those paints do cost more, but McGarrell says the investment often pays off over time because cool walls help cut air conditioning costs. So she suggests people in warm climates consider cool walls when it's time to repaint.
2: Thinking about how comfortable and energy efficient your home is going to be 10, 15, 20 years down the road, it's important to consider all aspects of resilience to heat.
1: Climate Connections is produced by the Yale Center for Environmental Communication. 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
3: Hi, this is Mike Costa of My Morning Cup Podcast. I talked to interesting people about how they got to where they are today. Some of the names you know, some names you don't know yet. 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Here's a clip from our latest episode. My guest this week is Dr. Dan Challender. Dan is the president of Public Education Forward and is one of the most influential educators in our region. Dan, before we peel back the onion and find out why education is really economic development, let me ask, what's in your morning cup?
4: Well, right now it's your coffee, which is absolutely wonderful. I appreciate that.
3: Wow, wonderful. I don't know if I've ever heard that. It was a little delayed, too, because I have a problem getting that machine to work.
4: So, yeah, I'm a big coffee drinker.
3: What do you normally drink in the how?
4: Well, we're big fans of Chats, which is local company. Used to be right across the street from us. And now where I work, Public Education Forward, they provide us and all our guests who are all teachers.
3: Yeah.
4: Chats coffee.
3: Oh, nice. How do you prefer it?
4: Ashamed to say I really like milk and coffee and sugar in my coffee.
3: Do you really?
4: I do.
3: But you're drinking it black today. I guess you didn't want to burden me, huh?
4: I am fearful of non-dairy creamer. And so I didn't want to have to say no. So I just had it black.
3: Well, I would be fearful too. I drink it black, and I think I told you earlier that I've been a decaf guy for probably the last 8 years, and I can't tell the difference. Maybe it's I don't have any taste buds or whatever, but black gets me going.
4: Well, I think for me, the caffeine is what gets me going too. So yeah. I can't imagine decaf. I'm told there's some good decaf out there, but I wouldn't know.
3: There is, and I think, yeah, the caffeine's important for me, but I think what's kind of replaced that is just the routine and the aromas and everything else that says it's time to get going.
4: I don't think there's been a morning in the last 30 years that hasn't started with coffee for me. I really don't.
3: Yeah, not a bad way to start.
4: It's a great way.
3: What is your morning routine?
4: My morning routine? So it depends. I can't sleep past first light, so I'm up early.
3: I'm with you.
4: If I'm going into work, it's one routine. But on weekends and holidays, I get up and I exercise. Right now, I'm in a point in my life where I go for an hour walk.
3: Nice.
4: And I don't listen to anything. I'm one of those rare people who just goes out without a headset. And I've got different walks that I take. And then I come back and I'm a newspaper guy.
3: Yeah.
4: I read two or three newspapers every morning. And
3: reading them online?
4: Yeah, I don't get anything at print anymore.
3: They don't print anything anymore.
4: Yeah, but I love reading newspapers. It's just a hobby.
3: But to your point on the morning walk with no music or anything, or even listening to a podcast, although my morning cup would be a good one to listen to. But I'm the same way. You know, if I'm walking the neighborhood, I don't want the ancillary noise. And I've learned that I don't like people who bring speakers to the beach. Why are you at the beach? You know, you want to hear the waves. You want to hear this. And I used to listen to music on the golf course, and I don't even like that anymore. I just like not having it.
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0: Let go of your family's legacy and start creating your own, because this week's discovery follows a teen who's living in her family's shadow. Thanks for tuning in to this week's Shelf Discovery. I'm Kristen Dreyer Kramer. When you live in a small, tight-knit community, it can be difficult to escape your family's reputation and become your own person. And in the young adult thriller Thornbird by author E. Kennedy, a teenage girl struggles to break free from her family's infamy, though she's unable to break free from her own guilt. The story finds Ryan Shipley returning home to the small town of Starling, Tennessee, 10 years after her father, notorious serial killer Gabriel Thorne, was arrested. When Ryan was 7, her grandmother changed her name and took her away to live a perfectly anonymous life in Pennsylvania. But after her grandmother's death, she was sent to spend her senior year of high school with her remaining family. Only her aunt and uncle know her true identity. As her father's execution approaches, the town is obsessed with the case and the secrets that Gabriel Thorne refuses to tell. Ryan comes back to Starling at the worst possible time, as frenzy is building over her father's execution. Wherever she goes, someone is talking about it. And when Ryan starts getting mysterious texts threatening to reveal her identity, she feels pressured to search for answers before everything comes crashing down around her. Like many young adult novels, there are mean girls and parties and a love triangle here too. But the focus is on Ryan, her feelings of guilt over her father's crimes, and her quest to give the victims' families the closure they deserve. Her story is tense and emotional and gripping, following Ryan as she tries to dig through long-buried memories to see if she knows more than she realizes, all while trying to keep her identity hidden from the people she's come to care about. Her search takes all kinds of unexpected twists, and when it comes to an end, the answers might not be what readers are expecting. But is it worth searching for answers with this guilt-stricken teen? On a scale of buy it, borrow it, or don't bother, I say buy it. Told through the eyes of a teenager who's secretly living in the shadow of her town's most notorious criminal, Thornbird is a haunting and thoughtful tale of one complex character's quest to clear her own conscience of the sins of her father. Well, it looks like we've come to the last page of this week's Shelf Discovery. 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Until next time, wherever the week may take you, don't forget to bring a book.
1: It's Morning Edition from NPR News. I'm Amy Martinez.
2: And I'm Leila Fadel. Wheelchair users in Massachusetts say there's a monopoly on fixing their chairs created by companies owned by private equity. A group protested in Boston on Tuesday against what they call a dysfunctional system. Megan Smith with GBH News in Boston has been covering this, and she joins me now. Thanks for being here.
3: Good morning.
2: Good morning. So how do wheelchair users describe this shift?
3: So the wheelchair users I've talked to say that 10, 15 years ago, there were a lot more options, a lot of mom and pop shops that they could go to where technicians got to know them personally. But that's not the case anymore. The wheelchair repair market is now dominated by two companies, New Motion and National City New Mobility. Both companies are owned by private equity investment firms, and each has bought up dozens of companies and competitors. Critics say the business model prioritizes profits and cost cutting, and that these companies take forever to fix people's chairs. They're investing more in the part of the company that brings in more revenue, which is selling new chairs rather than fixing old chairs. For example, critics say they don't hire enough technicians to keep up with repair work. So I hear stories about people waiting 3, 5, 9 months or more for a part. And the wheelchair users I talked with said the problem gets so frustrating at times that they sometimes order parts online or from a hardware store, or even just go to their local bike shop for a fix.
2: What do the companies say in response?
3: Yeah, the companies have acknowledged that delays are too long. They wouldn't speak to me directly, but they gave a statement through the National Coalition for Assistive and Rehab Technology. That's a New York-based nonprofit that represents wheelchair suppliers. They said that they, quote, agree that the repair process must be faster and more efficient. But they focus more on the insurance side. They say that wheelchair users have to usually get approval from their insurance before getting these fixes, and that's what's slowing things down.
2: So about 100 people showed up for this rally in Boston. Is there something specific they want to happen?
3: Yeah, well, the rally was at South Station, which is right downtown, one of the big metro hubs in Boston. And the rally participants were talking to commuters and passing out flyers. Part of what they were doing was just raising awareness. These delays, they say, are devastating. They keep people stuck in their beds, cause them to miss work and family events, and negatively affect their health. Andrea Higgins is one of the people I spoke to. She came to the rally with a backup chair because her usual chair had broken tires.
4: It's kind of like cutting off my legs, and these are our livelihoods. I mean, how do we get to school or to work or take care of our families or whatever?
3: But they also did have a specific focus. There's right now a bill pending in the Massachusetts State House that would require companies to finish repairs in 10 business days. So they were advocating for that.
2: What happens next with that bill?
3: If it's going to become law, it'll need to pass before the end of the legislative session, which is July 31st. And advocates are hopeful that it will. And there's also some policy movement at the federal level. In mid-June, Representative Ayanna Pressley, a Democrat from Massachusetts, introduced a national bill. It's aimed at speeding up the slowdown caused by insurance for people on certain Medicare plans. No firm timeline on that yet.
2: That's Megan Smith with GBH News in Boston. Thank you for your reporting, Megan.
3: Thank you.
1: Baltimore is about to completely overhaul how it responds to 911 calls. For calls that are not emergencies, the city wants to intervene before a situation develops into a crisis or crime. Scott Massioni at member station WYPR reports.
5: Michaela Williams is already doing this type of work for the city. When Baltimoreans are having mental health crises, she drives to wherever they are. On a recent afternoon, she pulled into a McDonald's parking lot. She was there to meet a 38-year-old woman who had called 911. She'd been thinking of harming herself. The woman requested anonymity from NPR so that she could freely discuss her mental health.
6: I lost my job because of my health, and I tried to get help, so I'm back. Just keep getting deeper and deeper in debt, like trying to figure out how I'm gonna pay rent because I ain't got a job no more. I'm gonna put food on the table.
5: After she called, the dispatchers sent Williams instead of the police. When police respond, people in mental health crises can often end up in jail or in the hospital. By diverting the call to Williams, the idea is to offer treatment and services up front before things deteriorate. The woman got into Williams' car and they started talking. Within an hour, Williams set her up with a psychiatrist, a therapist, and a case manager for public benefits.
7: She's been through a lot of trauma, and no one is going to deny that.
8: Right.
7: But I now have to take all of that and decide, okay, here's steps 1, 2, and 3, because we gotta find a little bit of sliver of something to give her some hope that there's help out here.
5: Williams is part of a mobile crisis team in Baltimore that's been operating for nearly a decade. Across the U.S., there are about 2,700 of these programs, according to the National Alliance on Mental Health. Now, Baltimore wants to do even more to expand this service. It'll use $15 million from recent legal settlements it made with companies involved in the opioid epidemic. The investment means responders will be available around the clock, and they'll respond to more than just mental health calls. They can answer other 911 calls that don't need police, known as nuisance calls. Tahrir Duckett's a community safety expert at Georgetown Law.
9: These are the call types that in other jurisdictions we found oftentimes contain a lot of calls that don't require a badge, a gun, and handcuffs to resolve.
5: Baltimore has tens of thousands of nuisance calls every year. Think of an unhoused person who falls asleep in a restaurant, or someone who seems confused and lost in a park, a pregnant woman who's fled domestic abuse but now needs shelter, clothes, and baby supplies. In essence, this will be a fourth branch of first responders, in addition to police, fire, and EMS. Sarah Whaley is the city's director of overdose response.
10: Often now our response is maybe punitive. If we look at that as an opportunity to engage in the needs of that individual and what are the kind of wraparound services and support that can help.
5: There are only a handful of cities trying this kind of plan at this scale, including Albuquerque and Denver. In North Carolina, the city of Durham's been doing it for 4 years and has diverted 12,000 calls that previously would have gone to police. And Durham's 911 response time sped up for all types of calls. Baltimore hopes for the same results after it ramps up the program later this year. For NPR News, I'm Scott Massioni in Baltimore.
1: 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I'm A. Martinez.
2: And I'm Leila Faldin.
8: During times of deep political and financial chaos, artists still create. NPR recently traveled to Chicago to see how grassroots organizations are using the arts to cope with uncertainty.
11: Art has been a vehicle to constantly radically reimagine a way out, a different tomorrow.
8: I'm Elsa Chang. A look at the intersection of art and activism on All Things Considered from NPR News.

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I'm your host, Paul Jorgensen. 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That was Ultralights with Good Enough off of Pleasure Is All Yours. That is coming out on July 2026. They are based out of Atlanta, and I like the vibe of that. It gives me strong Spoon feelings, and Spoon is one of my favorite bands, so there you go. Oh, radio friend, it's a Wednesday. Some people call it hump day. I don't know about you, but I sometimes do. Whatever you want to call it, it is the third day of our broadcast week here on the show, and I'm so excited to have you with me for it. It is a delight that you are here. We've got a lot of great music coming up in this show, a lot of new music, and I think you're going to enjoy the entire vibe. If you want to find out more about the vibe, go to chorddrift.com, where you can find the show page, see track lists, playlists, find my socials, other fun things I've got going on around the show. And of course, if you go to wutc.org/chorddrift, you can see the songs that I'm playing as I play them. 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I have a new one from the Linda Lindas. I have Thomas Dalbum. I have a Ceremony. But first up, this is from Desire off of Summer Skin, which is a single that came out in June. Canadian synth pop band based out of Montreal, I think. Anyway, here's Summer Skin right here on Chord Drift.

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Oh, those Linda Lindas. Burning Out is the name of that one that came out in June. It's a standalone single. They are a group of young women from Los Angeles that got together to make a punk pop band, I guess. It's two sisters and a cousin and their friend. Big hit during the pandemic, I gotta say. I fell under their spell. A lot of really good music from them. Before them, Thomas Dolbom with Coyote from Birds of Paradise. That came out in May. It was laid down live in 4 days, which is just incredible to me how somebody can go and do that. MJ Lenderman contributes harmonies on the track, and this was recorded before MJ Lenderman's Manning Fireworks came out, and is just now getting out to see the light of day. Before that, Ceremony, Death, Destruction, Mayhem off of Tell Me Your Dream, which is due out in August, another California act, and kicking off that set, Desire, Summer Skin. You are listening to Chord Drift with me, Paul Jorgensen. I've got more music for you now. I've got Beverly Glenn Copeland and Dave Harrington and Tim Mislock, Eye of Psalms, right here on Chord Drift.

Beverly Glenn Copeland, Light of the Heavens, off of, well, it's a single. Came out in June, but originally was released in 1986 on cassette. Only 30 copies were originally made. Keyboard Fantasies was the name of it. And this is just fascinating. Glenn Copeland is a Black trans Canadian musician and composer. And somehow that cassette ended up in a Japanese collector's Discogs listing. If you're familiar with Discogs, it's a place where you can not only keep track of your physical music collection, but also can trade and buy and sell and stuff. Anyway, showed up on his list. People noticed it because they followed him as something of a tastemaker and triggered this resurgence in interest in Beverly Glenn Copeland. And triggered this release, went on tour. He's in his 70s right now. Just a fantastic story. Before him, Dave Harrington and Tim Mislock, Eye of Psalms, that's like the Bible book, which came out in March. Dave Harrington is half of the electronic duo Darkseid. And yeah, I thought it was a nice little set to bring us into halfway through the first hour of the show, Radio Friend. Oh, my goodness. You know what? We've got me here until noon today. But then guess what? We've got Fresh Air from 12 until 1. We have Clark Gibson in for the Haley Solomon Show from 1 until 3. Then Scenic Roots takes over from 3 until 4. Then we've got News with All Things Considered until 7 o'clock. Then we've got Latino USA. At 8, we've got Brent Stott, Louder Than Bombs. At 9, we've got Kudzu Vine. At 10, we've got Woodsong's Old Time Radio Hour. At 11, the International Americana Music Show. If you go to WUTC.org/tickets, you can find out about all of our tickets and giveaways. We have a new one up there. WUTC is giving away a pair of tickets for Green Sky Bluegrass at the Signal. I've actually caught these folks a couple of different times at one of the Moon Rivers and then at the IBMA World of Bluegrass. Fantastic band, highly recommend. Also, we've got a ticket and giveaway for the Brook and the Bluff at the Signal for October the 5th. Phoebe Bridgers, Lost Tour at Bridgestone Arena. That show is October the 10th. You can enter to win tickets to that. And then Rhiannon Giddens presents American Tunes at the Caverns for August the 2nd. It is her, Mary Chapin Carpenter, Mavis Staples, and Hooray from the Riff Raff. And then if you want to go see some Chattanooga FC on Saturday, go to WUTC.org/tickets. Scroll down a bit, and you can purchase the tickets through the website, and a portion of that comes back to us. It's a win-win-win right there. Oh, radio friend, let's get on with some more music, shall we? I think that's a good idea. We're going to do some J.J. Swin, some Villager, but kicking off the set, One Wheel, Fireworks Show, Dollywood, right here on Chord Drive.

JJ Swin, She Took Away My Blues off of To Be True, which came out in June. Another Canadian, but now based in Austin, Texas. It's off of an album that is, I guess To Be True is the name of the album. And then She Took Away My Blues is the name of the track. Yeah. I love that songcraft in that one. Villager, Come Right Back off of Tear Your Heart Out, which came out in October of 2025. The deluxe edition is what that came out on of that album. Villager, they've got three R's at the end of their name. Come out of Columbus, Ohio. It's a solo project of Mark Allen Scott. And kicking off that set, One Wheel Fireworks Show, Dollywood. Will Cole is the member of the project out of Nashville. Interesting to see if they come to town anytime soon. You're listening to Chord Drift with me, Paul Jorgensen. I've got Brown Horse. I've got Luke Temple. But to lead this set off, Mildred Fishsticks right here on Chord Drift.

0: Hi, this is Ari Shapiro from NPR's All Things Considered. 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
2: 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Before the break, we had Brown Horse with Corduroy Catch. I'm going in reverse chronological order. Corduroy Couch, which came out in January as a single, April on the album release, All the Right Weaknesses. They're out of Norfolk, England, but have a very Americana feel to them. Luke Temple before that, Early Spring off of Hungry Animal that came out in February. He is the vocalist and frontman of Here We Go Magic out of Brooklyn, and a solo effort by him. And kicking off that set was Mildred with Fish Sticks off of Fence Line, which came out in April. They are a four-piece out of Oakland, California. They don't have a specific lead singer. All four members write and sing. And Fish Sticks was the lead single off of Fence Line. Radio friend, it's a Wednesday. It is hour two of this show. And nothing says Chord Drift to me like more music. So we've got some Dile Que No Me Mata. I think I pronounced that right, even though it came out kind of French. I've got Wendy Eisenberg, and kicking off this set, I've got Howdy, which is spelled H-O-V-V-D-Y. The album is Heavy Lifter, which came out in October of 2019. And this song is Cathedral, right here on Chord Drift.

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0: Do you care no me matin with Hiruku? I don't think I did the proper dialect for either of those words, but it worked out well. They are an experimental post-punk band out of Mexico City. And this is just another case of really getting into their stuff as I've gone along on this here radio show. Before them, we had Wendy Eisenberg with Vanity Paradox. More kind of folky art rock. They are an improviser that's worked with a ton of different people. The solo release has been more on that kind of free improvisation folk side and less on kind of the rock that they've been otherwise known for. Kicking off that set, Howdy with Cathedral off of Heavy Lifter from October of 2019. 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
1: Hello.
0: We are going to play some The Second Coming. We're going to play West Side Cowboy. We're going to play Ear, who are kind of blowing up right now. And we're going to kick things off with Of Montreal. They're going to be playing at the Barrel House Ballroom on July the 2nd. I think tickets are still available, but they might not be. The album is called Aethermead, I think. It came out in June, and this is Wanting on Air on Chord Drift.

On the surface of the earth.

The Second Coming, For What It's Worth, in Season of the Witch. These were originally recorded back in 1969, but the tapes were lost for a long time, and eventually one of the band members tracked them down in a Nashville storage facility and bought them for $100, put things together, and finally put this album out. It's a cover of two different songs, of course, Buffalo Springfield's For What It's Worth and Donovan's Season of the Witch. Before The Second Coming, we had West Side Cowboy with Kick Stones, The Boys, another UK band that sounds very American when they play. It's a great track that I've really enjoyed. They used a live recording of Velvet Underground's What Goes On as a sonic reference point for the track. Before them, Ear with Ne Pluie Ultra off of Rumspringer, which came out in May. They're a New York glitch pop duo. And I love the way that the synths have their melodies, but kind of high-pitched squealing. And then you've got the clicking and stuff. Before Ear, we had Of Montreal, Wanting on Air. That album, Ether Mead, came out on June the 5th. Oh, radio friend, you're listening to me, Chord Drift, right here on Paul Jorgensen. No, that's not right. You can catch me every Monday through Thursday from 10 a.m. until noon right here on WUTC. If you go to WUTC.org/schedule, you can see all the things that we've got coming up. So you've got me a little bit longer until noon when Fresh Eric takes over. But when we talk about the local programming, we've got Clark Gibson in with the Haley Solomon Show from 1 until 3, Ray Bassett with Scenic Roots from 3 until 4. Then at 8, we've got Louder Than Bombs with Brent Stott. At 9, we've got Kudzu Vines. Oh, so much great local programming. You can also go to our tickets and giveaways page to see all the shows that we've got available. Green Sky Bluegrass at the Signal. You can enter to win a pair of tickets for that on September the 9th. You can enter in to win a pair of tickets to see The Brook and the Bluff at the Signal on October the 5th. You can enter to win tickets to see Phoebe Bridgers' The Lost Tour at Bridgestone Arena on October the 10th. And Rhiannon Giddens presents American Tunes at the Caverns on August the 2nd. You can enter to win all of those. Oh my gosh. What a fantastic opportunity for you, radio friend. And for me, because I would love for you to be able to go to one of those shows and just enjoy yourself. Because you've earned it, dang it. You're looking great today. You're doing a fantastic job. You should just keep that up until you're ready to take a break. Then take a break. It's fine. It's fine. I'm not going to tell anybody. But you need to take care of yourself, radio friend. And I'm here to help you with that. And I'm going to do that right now by playing some more music. One of my favorites so far this year, Touch Girl Apple Blossom, are coming up. Case Lang Veers. And kicking this set off, Hiding Places, One Hand, right here on Chord Drift.

Touch Girl Apple Blossom. I'm lucky I found you. Off of Graceful, that came out in May. They're out of Austin, Texas. I've played a lot of them on Chord Drift so far, and am excited by the possibility of going to see them live one of these days. Before Touch Girl Apple Blossom, we had Case Lang Veers, Accidental Tattoo, off of the album Case Lang Veers, which is a 10th anniversary edition. Originally came out in June of 2016. If your math isn't up to snuff, this was a track that came out of a jam session, I believe, between the three artists, Nico Case, Katie Lang, and Laura Veers. And so this track was left off of the original album and was put onto the re-released one. Kicking off that set, Hiding Places with One Hand, off of The Secret to Good Living, which came out in April. We are coming up to the end of our broadcast day right here on Chord Drift. I want to thank you so much for joining me. It's been a pleasure as always. Hope you're with me every Monday through Thursday from 10 a.m. until noon, right here on 88.1 FM and online at wutc.org. You can go to chorddrift.com to find the playlists on various streaming platforms, the track list in case those playlists ever go away, musings, pictures, my socials, what have you. 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And by maybe, I mean, yes, those are there. All right, let's finish out strong, shall we? I've got two tracks to wrap up my broadcast day. I've got my new band, Believe, with Heart of Darkness, off of the album My New Band, Believe. It came out back in April. And leading off the set, a band that I, again, have been just enjoying so much here in 2026. The name of the album is Are We Friends Yet? The name of the band is 1,000 Rabbits. And the name of this song is Cinema Isle. I want to thank you so much for listening and joining me, and I will see you tomorrow. Bye.

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Pinch Hitters with Sucking on a Chili Dog off of an EP from 2024 titled Roller Dogs. It looks like it's a nod or an ode to a convenience store slash gas station slash bodega roller dog that I'm sure a lot of us have had the misfortune of taking down from time to time. That's not to be confused with the local band Pinch Hitter, who has a record out now titled Apocalypse. No, excuse me, World War Whatever is their latest album. Go check them out. And we're also going to play some of them maybe tomorrow. Yeah, sounds like we'll probably get to them tomorrow. My name's Clark Gibson. And as many of you have maybe heard at this point, I'm filling in for Haley Solomon while she is away, but she will be back in the fall. And in the meantime, I'll be here playing the music, keeping the seat warm, and having a good time doing it. We have a couple of interviews, some live interviews coming up next week, so that should be a really good time. I'm not gonna spoil it yet. I'll keep it a surprise. So be sure to stick around for that next week. And yeah, man, I'm loving doing this, and I hope you folks are too. Hope you're staying dry out there. It's kind of a gloomy one, but. Anyways, let's play some music. That's what this show's about. This is a music program, and that's why you tune in. You love music. You're public radio listeners. You like hearing stuff you haven't heard. You might like hearing some of the familiar classics. We'll get to a little bit of all of that. First, let's get to the rest of that Sam and Louise Sullivan that we listened to yesterday. This is going to be two in a row from them. We didn't get to these two tracks yesterday, but this is off the same album. Called Sweet Enough, that was released last year. And stick around for some more great music. We got 2 hours coming straight at you right here on WUTC.

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0: you can lean on me. I love you. Oh, I love you. I love you, baby.
1: James Carr. Oh, who hurt that man? He did not deserve it. I can tell just based on the yearn in his voice. I mean, that is just something else. That is James Carr with You've Got My Mind Messed Up, coming off the album of the same name from 1968. You also heard from Sam and Louise Sullivan, Two in a Row, Hang a Right, and then Avalon before that. Those are both coming off of their 2025 album, Sweet Enough. And I'm really, really excited to hear. It seems like it's not totally announced yet, but it seems like there is a new album in the works, because they've been releasing some singles here recently. And yeah, that's like some new age Fleetwood Mac. Again, just in case Paul Jorgensen is listening and didn't hear it yesterday, I'm having to give him all the credit for putting me onto them, because they are just so, so incredible. They're also a part of this really vibrant Philadelphia music scene right now. I don't know that Philadelphia's had so much art and music come from it since like the soul scene that they had, I guess, really from like the 60s, even all the way through the 80s. But there's this whole kind of even twang rock, twangy kind of country influenced rock, this indie scene that's going on in Philadelphia right now. There are so many great bands coming out of that area. I feel like if we were to break down these playlists that I've played for you regionally, I mean, it would be North Carolina and Philadelphia are like really the two areas that I'm getting a lot of my music from these days. And speaking of which, the next guy is Philadelphia born and raised. His latest album is Philadelphia's Been Good to Me, is the title of that. We did feature these songs when that record came out. It's been about a month since then, so we're going to revisit them now because I'm feeling that Philadelphia scene. And here's Kurt Vile, Three in a Row, from his latest record right here on WUTC.

head. Got his claws in them. I dream big.

99 BPM. What's that?

Kurt Vile with 99 BPM. You heard Holiday OKV, as well as Zoom 97, all coming off of his latest record that was just released in May of this year. Philadelphia's been good to me. And old Kurt Vile, from what I understand, puts on a really, really great show. One of my coworkers, Brent Stott, who is the host of Louder Than Bombs, he and I were actually talking about that just the other day. He said that he saw Kurt Vile at, Shaky Knees in Atlanta a couple of years ago when the station would cover that festival. And he said he just came out on stage doing the, like, yeah, and the woo, and that thing over and over again. And just played a guitar solo for, like, you know, 20 minutes or whatever to start the show. He said it was really rocking and a really good time. And I bring all that up to say, if you're around Atlanta on July 17th, that is, that's Friday. He's going to be playing at the Eastern. And then on Saturday, July 18th, he's going to be playing at the Ryman Auditorium in Nashville. That would be a really cool place to see him. I genuinely would have done it if I wasn't going on a long-awaited camping trip this weekend. So I think that's worth missing a Kurt Vile concert. But if you don't have any plans yet, maybe that's what you'll do. It's also worth mentioning that Sunday he plays the Orange Peel. For those of you that are Western North Carolina listeners, that one in Asheville is probably a little bit closer to you. Coming up next, we're going to do three in a row from, and wait for it, this is a long list of characters on this record. This is Nate Smith, Kiefer, Cartoons, and Kenny Beats. We listened to three of these, three tracks off of this album, Fathers, that just came out yesterday, and we are continuing that saga today. So I hope you folks enjoy these as much as I do. And thank you so much for tuning in to WUTC.

Nate Smith, Kiefer, Cartoons, and Kenny Beats all teaming up for that really chill and smooth instrumental record, Fathers, that they just released on July 10th of this year. And we're going to kind of switch beats here a little bit because I'm getting sleepy. I can't lie. And this next, you'll hear three in a row off this next album, and it is anything but sleepy. This came out almost 2 years ago to the day. This was, boy, I guess right around the time I started working at the station. And I remember coming into the studio. I don't remember exactly what I was doing, but Richard Wenham, the man, the myth, the legend, was live, and he was playing this first song you're about to hear. And I just remember being blown away because I had heard his show before, but it just reminded me that he keeps it so current. Like, he was more current and hip than I was, and I'm a 20-something, you know. So I just remember thinking, like, I got to take notes. This guy can stay hip and stay current. He keeps up with all kinds of great music. This is Gum with Ambrose Kenny Smith, three in a row off of their 2024 record, Ill Times. You're about to hear the title track off of that one right now. And it's time for me to wake up. I'm not going to tell you guys what to do, but we're almost there. We're almost done with this Wednesday, and I hope a tune like this can kind of help you get through and bring back some energy in your day. So thank you guys so much for tuning in to WUTC.

That was Gum with Ambrose Kenny Smith, three in a row from their 2024 record, released almost to the date, July 19th of 24. You heard Old Transistor Radio, that funkiness right there, as well as Fool for You and Ill Times, the title track off of that record to start that little block of music. And I was doing a little research on these guys because I couldn't see any tour dates or anything like that. It turns out it was kind of just like a one-off project for these guys. Jay Watson is the mastermind behind Gum, and it's one of those, something I've noticed about a lot of artists lately. I think it's a band until I look more into it because it's a title like Gum. It's not just this guy going by Jay Watson. I don't know when that started, but it seems very common these days for a solo artist to have a band name. But anywho, that's Jay Watson. And it says here that he and Ambrose Kenny Smith are prominent figures in the Australian psychedelic rock scene. And Ambrose Kenny Smith, you might know his work with King Gizzard and the Lizard Wizard, which is one of my favorite things in general to say, let alone band names. And if you aren't hip to those guys, I need to start playing some more of them on the show. I know about them, but I've only listened to a little bit of their work because it's so hard to keep up with. This isn't even hyperbole right now. They release 4 or 5 records a year, and they've been going since like the mid-2010s. So they're 10 or 12 years into their career right now and genuinely have up to like 30 albums. I have no idea how they do it. They're kind of like Ween, if you are familiar with that band, where every record sounds kind of like a different band. So maybe that's how they're kind of so prolific in that way. They don't feel tied to a certain sound or a certain vibe that they have to go with. But yeah, you got to check them out if you haven't heard them yet. They are so much fun. And apparently one of the better live bands to go see, that's King Gizzard and the Lizard Wizard. I just wanted to say that again. And then Jay Watson's bands, he is in Tame Impala. So yeah, I mean, those guys, they've been making money in the music business for quite some time now. And I think it's really cool that two very notable bands that are super popular and also just really great bands, they said, you know what? What if the two of us just got together? I thought that was pretty cool stuff. Also, I wanted to tell you about some good news brought to you by goodnewsnetwork.org. This is one of those things that makes you believe in humanity. This headline reads, South Carolina restaurant owner finds $12,000 in old cabinet and returns it to the former owner. So if you're ever in the Myrtle Beach area, definitely go check out Lemongrass Pho and Thai Cuisine. That sounds delicious. Some pho right now sounds delicious with this rainy day. But yeah, he bought an old cabinet, I guess off of Facebook Marketplace or somewhere like that, and found $12,000 inside of a sunglasses case. He called the number of the guy he bought it from and realized it had been disconnected. So he contacted a local NBC affiliate and shared the story so it might be seen on television. And then, of course, the guy came and said, hey, yeah, I forgot that. How do you forget you leave $12,000 in something you're selling? Anyways, I don't know. But whoever the owner of Lemongrass Pho and Thai Cuisine in Myrtle Beach is, you're the man. And if I ever find my way over there, I'm going to come try your food. That's incredible. Also, it's 2 o'clock. I should let you know you're tuned in to WUTC 88.1 FM in Chattanooga, Tennessee, serving 35 counties all across the Tennessee Valley. Thank you so much for making us your home for public radio. We really appreciate the support, and we genuinely could not do it without you. Also, even if we could, it'd be kind of pointless if you weren't here tuning in and hanging out with us. So thank you very much. Coming up next, we're going to do 3 in a row from a band out of New Orleans, Louisiana. This is Twisted Teens. I have listened to Blame the Clown from 2026. Oh, that came out this year. So they've released a second album in the same calendar year. Impressive. That we have featured on the show before, that last record, but they just released a new one. It's called Florida Water Blues. And we're going to do 3 in a row from them right here. This first one you're about to hear definitely sounds like just him describing what it's like to live in Louisiana.
I thought it was pretty fun. Thanks for tuning in, guys. We'll see you on the other side of this Twisted Teens right here.

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That was three in a row from Twisted Teens. That is a, I guess, like a punk band out of New Orleans with their latest record, Florida Water Blues from 2026. And I really like the aesthetic that they've gone with. It feels like all of their album covers kind of have the same idea going on. They have, let's see, just three full-length albums. But it's only been since 2024, so I guess that's a pretty good pace. They have their self-titled from 24, Blame the Clown from earlier this year, and then just released that Florida Water Blues. There's like this clown thing going on, kind of old-timey, retro-y looking thing going on. Really colorful, too. Kind of sad look. They just seem a little sad. But I like it. It's. I feel like you could put that squarely in the punk genre. But I guess it's not super punk to call it anything. So I'll just leave it alone. Coming up next, you're going to hear this is a single. It's credited to Colin Clausen. But the guy that you're going to hear on trumpet is a fellow by the name of Marquise Hill, who is based out of Chicago, born and raised apparently as well. And quick little story time. I don't know if I've told this story on the show before, but I'm going to do it again. A couple of years ago, this might have been 2 or 3 years ago at this point, I was visiting a friend up in Chicago, and she had to work one of the nights that I was there, so I thought, I'll just go try to see some live music. And I heard about this place called the Jazz Showcase that had been around since the 40s, and I thought, why not? I don't see a lot of jazz. Let's try it. Let's do it. And I buy a ticket, not even knowing what it is. I just thought, all right, sure. And so I get in the venue, the Jazz Showcase, and it's a little stuffy. It's higher class, maybe, I guess is a way to put it. I was also probably the youngest person there, especially by myself, I guess. And so I decided, I saw this door to the right of the stage from where I was sitting, and it was some dude standing out there that looked around my age. So I thought, I'll just go out there and stand for a second, wait for the show to start. They looked at me like I was crazy when I came outside. And I had no idea what I had done. But apparently, that kind of serves as the green room for that venue. And I just did it. I just walked out that door and said, hey, guys, what's up? And stood there for a minute. And I think they realized after a few minutes of talking to me that I had no idea what I was doing. And then I didn't know who they were. But they were the band that was about to perform. But I think I freaked them out a little bit at the beginning because they probably thought I was going to be some psycho fan. But in reality, I just wanted to step out.

outside and breathe some fresh air. And got to talk to Marquise Hill and his band. They were super nice dudes. And then one of them said, oh, you're from Georgia or something, aren't you? And I did not understand why he said that, but I guess I was the only person that he had spoken to in that venue that had a Southern draw. And I was also wearing an Atlanta Braves hat, so maybe that probably gave it away. I just now thought about that. But all that to say, it was a really great show, and I'd never seen experimental, like, you know, kind of psychedelic jazz in my life, and it blew me away. It was so cool. The rest of that trip, I was going through on any platform on the internet I could find to find Marquise Hill's records. And talk about main character moment, riding some trains in Chicago by myself for the first time and just like listening to this experimental jazz in the background. It was awesome. It was the best backdrop for the rest of that trip. So this is Psychedelonauts, I guess is how we're going to say that. This is Colin Clausen, Marquise Hill, and Leonard Simpson. So we're going to do it. We're going to get right into it. You're tuned in to WUTC 88.1.

little Jethro Tull with Teacher. That's coming, that version at least, is coming from the Anniversary Collection from 2007. That was originally released in 1970. Bet you didn't expect any rock flute going on, huh? I mean, come on. There is something about that little breakdown, that riff, and then the rock flute coming in. Come on, dude. It almost does not get better than that, in my opinion. I love that song. It gets me really, really fired up, and I wish I could explain why. Before that, you heard from Go Kurosawa with Cloud Rock. That's coming off of his 2025 album, Soft Shakes. We heard three from that one yesterday, so that was kind of a little straggler that I still wanted to play. And then, of course, Colin Clausen, Marquise Hill, and Leonard Simpson with Psychedelinauts. That is a single that was released in... Oh, that was actually this year. I thought that was a couple years ago. Sweet. Okay. That's a pretty brand new single then, huh? The next three you're about to hear are from a band out of Gothenburg, Sweden. I'm going to try to say it, but I'm sure this is not correct. Macktheversiken. I think that's probably not Swedish, the way I said it, at least. The album title is in English, at least. It's Glass and Bones. This was released in April of this year. You're going to hear three in a row from it. And I'll see you folks on the other side of that. How's that sound?

That was, and now I looked up the pronunciation just to get it correctly here. I think I've got it. That is Mokhtar Verskan out of Sweden. And man, oh man, that was just released. That's you just heard the title track off of that, Glass and Bones. You also heard Pity Party and Shatter all coming off of that same record that was released just last April. And honestly, it sounds like that could have come out of the 80s, specifically like that jangle pop kind of era of the 80s. Like those guitar tones and even the hooks kind of give me vibes like the Smiths a little bit. And then those vocals, man. Oh my goodness. It's almost even identical to Kate Pearson, Cindy Wilson combo from the B-52s. Honestly, even Cindy Lauper-ish. I love the way that she just kind of, I mean, she is wailing, dude. I think that is some really good stuff. And yeah, it definitely, that's one of those albums that could have fit in, you know, in the 80s. But it also sounds like it's new, you know? I need to make an entire playlist of, I can't tell what year this song came out. Because some of that stuff, you know, you look back, even in the 70s, 80s, whatever, and there's some stuff that was so ahead of its time. And maybe now a lot of this has come back around, right? Like it's same with fashion. We've seen that happen. I'm getting old enough now to where I'm seeing stuff that I've seen gone, you know, out of style, and now it's already coming back. That Y2K era is so back right now. So maybe that's just what it is. It's these tropes that went out of style really quickly, and now some of these bands are just kind of bringing them right back, man. But yeah, I really, really like that band. So go check that album out, Glass and Bones. We've got about 20 minutes left here in the Haley Solomon Show before we get to Scenic Roots with Ray Bassett. And I want to do a little 90s segment. Let's throw it back to the 90s here, get a little moody. Here's Weezer right here on WUTC.

Marcy Playground with Ancient Walls of Flowers. That's coming off of their self-titled album from 1997. You also heard A Cloak of Elven Kind coming off of that same record. And then, of course, Weezer Within the Garage. Man, I love that tune. It's so wholesome to think about, you know, hey, I feel safe in here. I've got all my figurines. I've got my Kiss posters. And I'm going to play some D&D. And I don't need to go anywhere. I feel good here. I think that's a really nice sentiment. And for it to be a rock band talking about, you know, let's face it, I can say it because I would like to be doing all those things too. Pretty dorky stuff. So I think it's a very wholesome song. One of my favorites. We have quickly run out of time here during the Haley Solomon Show. My name's Clark Gibson. Thank you guys so much for tuning in. Let's do this thing again tomorrow. And then, hey, all week again next week, and then the week after, and the week after that, all the way until we get to probably about November, and then Haley will be back in this chair. I'm very, very honored to be able to do this and to be able to hang out with you folks, the best public radio community in the entire world, and I truly do mean that. Thank you guys for all the support. We're going to play you out with some tunes here. If we get through this one, that's about 7 minutes, just kind of a funky, fun vibe. We'll throw it way, way back after that. Stick around for Scenic Roots. It's coming up in just a few. And thank you guys for tuning in. Take it easy. Have a great day.

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4: That's the story we would like to write, is that somebody comes to Tennessee, experiences what it is in Tennessee, whatever that magic is, has a family, starts a family in Tennessee, and that family grows in community and grows in Tennessee. And in so doing, they contribute back to our state.
3: Our guest, Tennessee State Senator Bo Watson of North Chattanooga.
4: And that's why in the past 25 years, Tennessee has had such a, I don't want to say a revival, but such a growth and recognition by other places around, not just the country, but around the world as just a great place to live.
5: Oh, absolutely.
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3: As you'll hear, and more, today on Scenic Roots. 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
6: Live from NPR News, I'm Lakshmi Singh. Iran's threatening to block all oil exporting routes in the region in response to the U.S. blockade of Iranian ports in the Strait of Hormuz. State media reported the Iranian Revolutionary Guard warned in a statement today that the region's oil and gas exports will either be available to everyone or to no one. Meanwhile, former Iranian President Mahmoud Ahmadinejad is denying reports that Israel cultivated him as a possible future leader of Iran. The report was first published in the New York Times. We have more from NPR's Hadil Alshalchi.
7: Former Iranian President Mahmoud Ahmadinejad called the New York Times report an attempt to, quote, disturb public opinion in Iran. The report claimed that Ahmadinejad and the Mossad had met secretly in 2025 and that the CIA was later informed that it had established contact with him. The report goes on to say that Israel believed that Ahmadinejad's break with the Islamic Republic was genuine and that he could be installed as Iran's new leader. In the statement, the former Iranian president denied that he's under house arrest, contrary to what the report said. The liberal Israeli news outlet Haaretz published its own version of the same report. Hadil Alshalchi, NPR News, Istanbul.
6: U.S. senators have been directing tough questions at President Trump's nominee to head the Centers for Disease Control and Prevention. NPR's Ping Wong reports on the confirmation hearing.
8: Dr. Erica Schwartz is a retired rear admiral in the U.S. Public Health Service, and Trump's pick to lead the nation's public health agency.
9: If confirmed, my first priority will be restoring trust in public health institutions through radical transparency and unwavering scientific integrity.
8: Schwartz previously served as Deputy U.S. Surgeon General and as the Chief Medical Officer for the Coast Guard. Republicans and Democrats on the Senate Health Committee praised her qualifications. She also faced tough questions on how she would navigate potential disagreements with her boss, Health Secretary Robert F. Kennedy Jr., and how she would stand up for science when faced with challenging political directives. The committee will now decide whether to advance her nomination for a full Senate vote. Ping Huang, NPR News.
6: A tornado touched down this morning in Texas in the San Antonio area, causing minor damage and startling people on their morning commute. Texas Public Radio's Jerry Clayton with details.
10: The tornado, captured on videos widely shared on social media, was seen crossing an interstate highway and moving through a large shopping center. Veterinarian Pat Mims was working out at the gym when the storm approached.
11: You could see out the windows, and we could see, you know, stuff, debris swirling around out there, so we just kind of stayed put.
10: The tornado is the latest sign of a volatile weather pattern that's brought repeated rounds of severe storms, flash flooding, and heavy rain to Texas this week. I'm Jerry Clayton in San Antonio.
6: It's NPR. Artificial intelligence has become one of, if not the, fastest growing cost for U.S. businesses. And to survive, some tech companies are switching from American models to cheaper Chinese AI models. NPR's John Ruich has that story.
5: Flo Crivello runs a San Francisco-based company called Lindy that creates AI assistants. The company had been using Anthropic's frontier leading-edge AI models to develop its products, but that became his company's number one expense, Crivello says, more even than payroll. So last month, he announced that Lindy had migrated entirely to the Chinese AI DeepSeek.
12: It's really simple. It was just 10x cheaper. Like, actually, about 10x cheaper.
5: Chinese AI models have been growing in popularity, and Crivello says no one beats China when it comes to open source models, which anyone can download and adapt. And later this week, China hosts the World Artificial Intelligence Conference, where Chinese leader Xi Jinping will deliver a keynote address. John Ruich, NPR News.
6: A new report from the American Association for Cancer Research finds federal policy changes have significantly disrupted the work of reducing disparities in cancer screenings and treatments. The AACR's report draws on a survey of 122 researchers, including scientists, professors, and students. Their work have contributed to efforts to address longstanding cancer disparities driven by racial, economic, or geographic factors. For example, rural Americans are 18% more likely to die from cancer, and Black women 35% more likely to die from breast cancer than white women. You're listening to NPR News.
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3: 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I'm Ray Bassett. 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Brian Smith is with the City of Chattanooga's Parks and Outdoors. Karen Shostak is with Hamilton County's Department of Parks and Recreation. On this episode of Scenic Roots, here's our latest conversation.
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15: Absolutely, getting better and better. And right away, we already have one wonderful guest joining us today.
16: Today, we're joined by someone who has played a major role in shaping Tennessee's future for nearly two decades. State Senator Bo Watson serves Hamilton County and Tennessee's Senate and currently chairs Senate Finance Ways and Means Committee, one of the most influential positions in state government. Senator, thank you so much for joining us. Parkside.
17: Well, thank you for having me. This is my first time to, I think, be on a podcast here at UT Chattanooga, although I'm an alumnus from the class of 1983. So wonderful. I look forward to the conversation about parks and all other things outdoors.
15: Absolutely. So what an honor to have you here. And we're just going to jump right into it since you mentioned parks and outdoors here. So Tennessee continues to see tremendous growth. From your perspective, what role do parks and outdoor recreation play in attracting people and businesses to our state?
17: Well, of course, you know, for people who are unfamiliar with Tennessee, we have three stars on our flag. They represent the three grand divisions, the East, the Middle, and the West. Each of them have their own unique features from an outdoor perspective. You know, in where we live, you've got the mountains of Appalachia and the Smoky Mountains of Western North Carolina, the hills and the hollers that make up the area where we live. And then if you get into Middle Tennessee, you're up on the plateau, which has a completely different people, completely different feel to it. And then if you get out in West Tennessee, you've got the Delta and the larger farmland. Each of those areas has their own characteristic outdoor activity that attracts people here. Mm-hmm. For us in East Tennessee, it's the incredible hiking, rock climbing, rafting, canoeing. One of our greatest blessings is that Tennessee has two major rivers that cut through it, the Tennessee River and the Cumberland River. all the tributaries that feed those two huge rivers create outdoor opportunities in the hills and also in the delta. And then, of course, when you get out into West Tennessee, you got the whole Mississippi River experience there. So really, for those who live here or those who visit Tennessee, we can offer an outdoor experience in a multitude of ways, which is what our state parks try to represent, different kind of characters.

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1: English law. The Scots-Irish did it anyway, but they came across, they discovered the frontier, of course, was occupied by Indians and animals and all those things. Mm-hmm. And that's kind of part of our heritage in Tennessee. It's part of our culture. You know, if you look at the state seal, we have agriculture and commerce. Agriculture is somewhat synonymous with green space, outdoor space. So it is, it's a part of our Tennessee DNA. And we continue to invest in it. And people who are less familiar with our kind of environment and don't realize the blessings that we have in this state outdoors-wise, when they come here and visit, they either want to stay, which some people would say is getting to be a problem because too many people want to stay, or they frequently come back. And so we've made financial investments in our state parks and other outdoor assets that bring people here to spend their tax dollars. You know, in Tennessee, we don't have an income tax. Mm-hmm. So we rely very heavily on sales tax. And who better to take sales tax from than people who come to our state, invest a little bit, and then go back to wherever they came from.
2: You've represented Hamilton County for many years. How have you seen public expectations around parks, trails, and outdoor spaces evolve during that time?
1: That's a great question. Isn't it? Of course, I'm blessed to represent the county that I grew up in, right? I mean, I was born and raised here. Like I said, I went to UT Chattanooga, educated here. I suppose I'll be buried here. You know, for a long time, Tennessee or Chattanooga, like many towns, was viewed as somewhat of a manufacturing city.
3: Right.
1: Even though we had all this scenery around us, it was kind of a manufacturing city with combustion and DuPont and Siskin Steel. But as we started to change our personality in the 70s and then in the 80s, we started realizing what a incredible economic asset we have in our community here. So I have watched the riverfront become, of course, that was in the late 90s, early 2000s. The riverfront became the outdoor front door to Chattanooga and Hamilton County. It always has been. Even our earliest history, it was where everybody congregated. But it created a different sense of an economic strength that we have here that we had not here before really realized. And now we've really tapped into it. And again, if you're local, you don't often realize the treasure that you're living in. And I think that transition has now been realized by even the folks who are living here regularly. And you've heard a conversation locally about National Park City. Mm-hmm. And just an indication of investing in our outdoor space is really important. But what really brought it home to me, and this is would be deemed by some to be kind of controversial, but it really, by me, wasn't viewed that way. If you remember, a few months ago, we entertained a discussion about doing some things out at Enterprise South, about mm-hmm. maybe reallocating some land from being outdoor land into industrial. And the pushback that we got from that was really significant. And while some people considered that to be criticism, it actually only further solidified my thinking about how much the community believes in and wants to invest in our outdoor spaces. And rather than it being a negative, it was actually a really positive experience for us to hear so many people of their own urging. Nobody had to tell them to do it. They just did it naturally, organically, came out and said, no, we recognize the importance of commercial development, but not here. This is a space that we need to preserve. And I took that as a really positive moment for community engagement and allowed us to kind of reset, rethink, and of course led to doing something over on the other side of the river at the McDonald Farm property.
3: So you talked about some of the things that communities, the people are getting right when they're investing in their parks, but what opportunities do you see that still exist here in Tennessee?
1: We're one of the top five destination states in the nation right now. Again, some people view that as a positive and other people not so much. And it's because we have so many things happening. Again, I referenced earlier about the three stars on our flag representing the three grand divisions. We have different things that are happening, whether it's outdoors or it's commercial or it's technology. We have things happening in each of our three different grand divisions. Obviously, East Tennessee is really blessed with the outdoors that we have here. We're different that way than Middle and West. But we also have one of the nation's research laboratories at Oak Ridge in East Tennessee. And that draws in a really highly educated PhD level type individuals who, incidentally, by the way, also are a group of individuals who really enjoy outdoor life and outdoor entertainment. So we've got that kind of technology. Of course, Tennessee has invested heavily in nuclear energy. Most of that, again, coming out of Oak Ridge National Laboratory. So that's a whole sector that's now beginning

0: to develop. The energy sector is the next big sector of development. You know, here locally, we've got the project around quantum that's starting to develop, which is technology. Then you get into Middle Tennessee. In Middle Tennessee, now two-thirds of all the data in the world is healthcare data, in some shape, form, or fashion. You go into Middle Tennessee, and you've got a huge healthcare cluster there. Oracle came to Tennessee not just because Tennessee is a great place to live and great place to do business, quite frankly, because of our tax structure, but they came because Middle Tennessee is a cluster of healthcare data. And as they're developing AI for health and medical purposes, they needed to be in a place where they had ready access to a lot of data and information. And of course, then you tie on that, you've got the music industry that's in Middle Tennessee. And Nashville, of course, is just on fire. I mean, everything that Nashville does right now, we got a Super Bowl coming in 2030.
1: That's amazing.
0: We're probably going to have at some point a World Cup soccer coming into that area. So, I mean, with the new stadium being developed, so Nashville's really on fire in a lot of different dimensions. And then you get out into West Tennessee. And, of course, West Tennessee still has a large agriculture and farming component to it. But you've also got between Jackson and Memphis, you've got Ford developing and building their most modern plant where they were originally going to initially build their battery F-150. They've since kind of backed away from that since electric trucks and electric cars aren't selling as well. And it'll probably be a hybrid or something like that. But it will be their most modern factory that they have. So they're not going to walk away from it. They're still heavily invested out there. That will raise the manufacturing side of West Tennessee that they haven't had a lot of. Most of West Tennessee is, again, they've got a lot of entertainment out there, but they also are a logistics hub because FedEx has been out there.
1: Sure.
0: I say all that to say the three stars represent the three grand divisions. It also represents that there is a lot of commercial diversity that our state has, and that is why people are coming here, because people have different wants and needs, and some people want to come to East Tennessee for what we're offering, both outdoors as well as commercially, and other people Middle and West Tennessee, and I think those are the things that are making Tennessee very attractive. And finally, we have a low cost of living as compared to other parts of the United States. Those of us that are local might complain about taxes and things because that's what we do. But if you are from another state, you come here and you go, oh my gosh, this is incredible.
1: True. I'm a transplant. I can totally relate to that for sure. And so as chairman of the Finance Ways and Means Committee, you see it's a huge deal what you do here for us. You see every major investment proposal that comes through. What do you believe outdoor recreation, why do you think it's become such an economic driver? And I think you kind of answered that a little bit, but I just want to hear more about, because whether you live here or you're visiting here, this is what you want to know about these towns, and you're just given such great history, and we appreciate it so
0: much.
1: Yeah,
0: well, so, you know, a lot of people who, and again, we've had a lot of people move here, particularly in Middle Tennessee. I mean, obviously, East Tennessee, we've had growth, but nothing like they are experiencing. So when we're complaining about traffic here and such and roads, multiply it by about five, and you can live in the Nashville area and see what they're dealing with. I mean, for goodness sake, we're building a tunnel underneath the city of Nashville to connect to the airport so we can transport people from the airport.
1: When there's a tunnel involved, I think you are, I think you got some challenges.
0: You got challenges, Look, there were a lot of negatives that came out of COVID, right? But a real positive that came out of COVID was people were forced outdoors to open spaces. Yeah. And particularly the generation that's kind of growing up in the COVID / post-COVID era, there was an appreciation gained during that time frame of, hey, you know, we can't stay locked up in the house all. We got to find things to do outdoors. And people started looking for things to do. And it made it easy for Tennessee because we already had a lot of things to do.
1: Sure.
0: And then COVID also created the remote workforce. Mm-hmm. Yeah. And so you had a lot of people who said, hey, we want to get out, we want to enjoy the outdoors, but we don't have to live in California to do that anymore. We can be in Tennessee and still work in California or pick your site. So I think in many ways that experience of isolation and seclusion has driven people to congregate together and get out. So I think things like festivals that we were afraid were just going to wither on the vine because of people's concerns have actually started to flourish again. And we're trying to offer those kind of things, you know, whether it's local programming or regional programming, trying to offer those things to people to get out and enjoy the out of doors.
1: I'm excited to hear you say that. That is the biggest part of my background in my career, the fear of those things. COVID, 800,000 people lost their job just like that when COVID hit. Mm-hmm. And those were people the first to close industry-wise and the last one to open. And so it's exciting to hear that that's part of your vision when it comes to bringing people back together and maintaining that programming perspective, because I feel like that is part of the experience in the outdoors too.
0: There are a lot of reasons that companies or people choose to move to a new area. Mm-hmm. But particularly when it comes to companies, they want to get the best deal from the state that they can get. Obviously, they want incentives and all those kind of things. But at the end of the day, if you're a company that, let's say, is going to employ 1,000 people, you've got to move to a place where your employees are going to enjoy living and working and worshiping and playing there. And so Tennessee offers, and particularly East Tennessee, offers some of those kind of intangibles. It may not be on the checklist of tax incentives, infrastructure, energy. It may not be on that checklist. But when they get down to the final two or three states or locations that they're going to move to, then they have to get into the question of, where are our employees going to enjoy living?
1: I love that.
0: Because if it's a place where you're like, it's a high tax place and our employees are just going to look for somewhere else to go, and we're going to end up spending lots of money constantly trying to hire or rehire people.
1: Wow, it's just amazing to hear you say that way, because that's part of a company's retention. That's just really, it's powerful to hear you frame it that way.
0: Well, if you talk to a company executive in HR, they will tell you that it's incredibly expensive to hire new people.
2: Right.
0: And it's better to try and invest in the people that you've got. It's less expensive.
1: Sure.
0: And part of that investment is the community that they live in. Now, it goes way beyond just outdoor activities. Obviously, you've got to provide them with an education system that they have confidence in. Mm-hmm. Of course, in Tennessee, we believe that parents, families ought to have opportunity to choose about the best education for their child. That's a conversation for perhaps another show. But it's really important to people, to many people, that they can kind of make some choices in Hamilton County about, do I want to do private school? Do I want to do public school? Parochial school, or do a homeschool, charter school. I mean, I can go through a list of all the options that people have. And that's another one of the important things, because if you're a company coming into an area or you're a new family coming into an area, you want to make sure you have all these amenities like outdoor activities and things to do, but you also want to be able to be sure that you're able to offer opportunities to your children as they start to grow up in that community.
2: When you look at all the state parks, you look at the local parks, and one of the beautiful things is that these parks are open, and for many cases, they are free. And you mentioned businesses come here because some of this park, some of the communities are built because some of the great parks here. But when you're looking at all of the ROI, the return on investment that's coming in from all projects across the state of Tennessee in various ways, how do you evaluate where parks lives here? Because some people might think, well, we don't really make any money off of parks because it's free. How do we do this? But what is your take?
0: Well, we do make money off of parks. You just don't see it.
2: Right.
0: I mean, it's kind of quiet money. People coming in, and, you know, if they come, for example, you know, we're going to be opening a new state park up in Sail Creek, the north part of Hamilton County.
2: Yeah.
0: The largest single investment that that part of our county has probably seen.
2: We're going to ask you some questions on that coming up.
1: Yeah, we got that coming up here in a second.
0: So there are going to be people who are going to come there for that experience of that park. When those people come there, they're going to say, you know what? We need to get some groceries, or we'd like to have a restaurant to eat at, or we've got to have a place to stay if they're not going to camp there. You get these secondary or ancillary benefits that come from state parks or local parks.
2: Sure.
0: And then it starts to attract a certain type of person that wants to live around that kind of environment, and then they have their friends. And so it's its own little economic ecosystem that starts to grow. Now, is it advanced manufacturing? No, they're just on different levels. They do different things. They actually work very much in relation with each other. Mm-hmm. You can have, like I said, people who do advanced manufacturing are often very much into outdoors fishing and camping.
1: Well, there's science
0: hiking
1: behind it too.
0: Yeah.
1: So I can see how that relates to
0: The outdoor science is, of course, it's a great place for that. You know, that people don't realize, because those of us are local, but the Cumberland Plateau has more diverse fauna than anywhere else in the world. Even the rainforest. I mean, if you go to the Cumberland, and the park out in Sail Creek connects to the Cumberland Trail, which is up on the plateau. I mean, it's just, there's so many little things that connect that make our outdoor life work for us. And in the process of doing that, draws in a lot of other people, a lot of other businesses that you just don't think about.
1: So we often hear about the health benefits of parks. Do you think policymakers are beginning to view parks as part of public health in that conversation as well?
0: Well, I don't know that we're beginning. I mean, we've always understood, particularly those of us that are policymakers who have a health or healthcare background. I think it's as much as policymakers are appreciating the connection between community and economic development and what parks and outdoor spaces mean to people.
1: Mm-hmm.
0: And obviously, the ancillary benefit of that is that if people get out and people move more, then in a state that does poorly in virtually every health ranking that there is, there's going to be value in that. But it takes time for that kind of cultural change to occur, like bicycles on the road. Now, of course, the interesting thing now about, you've got bike lanes, but they all have battery-driven bikes now, so nobody's really pedaling anymore. So that's kind of, you've got a cultural adjustment to that, a cultural adjustment to people that are just out hiking or fishing or kayaking.
1: Mm-hmm.
0: But as that happens, the community benefits from the health improvements that will inevitably follow it. And health people, not healthcare people, but health people have been talking about being mobile as being one of the most important things that you can be doing. We're creating an environment where we make it really easy for people, where there's a state park within, you know, 30 minutes of every Tennessean, right, to where you can enjoy the outdoors that we have to offer.
3: And building on the policy conversation, as a healthcare professional, how have you seen a growing appreciation for the role that outdoor activity plays in physical and mental wellness?
0: Well, again, if you just go back to the COVID, post-COVID era, where people all of a sudden realize that isolation is not healthy.
2: Right.
0: I mean, we've learned that. It's a hard lesson that we've learned, but isolation is not healthy. And so people recognize that getting out, being with others is good for your mental health. And then just being outdoors is good for your mental health and for your physical health. I don't know that there has to be a great policy initiative around that. Obviously, there are task forces that work on these kind of things. And of course, local parks and recreation folks are constantly driving that message home. Some of it just happens organically. If you offer things to people and they take advantage of it, all of a sudden people's health start getting better without you having to tell them that they need to do something to get better. Look, those of us that are born and raised here, we're probably Scots-Irish or Appalachian, what we call ourselves. And the worst thing you can do to a person from Appalachia is tell them that they have to do something.
1: Oh,
0: right?
1: Because that tracks.
0: Because
1: I got
0: they're
1: it.
0: Not going to do it, right? So if you tell me I have to get a shot, I'm probably not going to get it. If you tell me I have to get out and walk, I'm probably not going to get out and walk. But if you create an environment where
1: I
0: enjoy getting out and walking, then I'm going to do it organically. I'm not going to have to be told to do that. So the more we create opportunities for people, the better. And that's where, you know, having families in your community is really important. This kind of dawned on me over the weekend. There was a little festival of sorts going on down at Miller Park. I'm not sure what it was. There was music and the normal kind of thing that they have there like every weekend, right?
1: Oh, something. Nightfall. Okay.
0: And as I was driving by there, I saw like five or six families with kids in their stroller. And of course, having lived that life at one point in time, I know how you're happy to get out, but you're like, oh my goodness, I got these kids in town. But the family part of our community is really important because they look for opportunities for their children to have different experiences.
2: Yes. Yeah.
0: And whether it's the aquarium or the Discovery Museum or Point Park, whatever it might be, that outdoor experience gives families something to do together as a family. And that not only builds community within our larger community, it builds community within the family structure, which quite honestly, many people would argue is one of the biggest challenges that we have in America, is building community within our own families. And so if we create spaces where families can have those kind of experiences together, it strengthens the family. It also strengthens our community. It's a win-win-win for everybody. And that's what Tennessee is trying to build, a place where families and everyone, but families in particular, can enjoy their lives with their work, their worship, their play, and it's just a great place to live.
1: And each other.
0: Yeah. And each other.
1: And their neighbors, community. And that's the definition of community.
2: Yeah. I love the outdoor experiences, too, so I'll kind of personalize this a little bit, but sort of my quick history is, you know, I was in the Boy Scouts, Mississippi. We'd come up here to raft the rivers. We'd see Rock City, fell in love with Chattanooga, and I just always wanted to work here, and I had an opportunity to come here and work in television, and then I had those chances to leave and maybe move on to other locations, but by that time, I'm having a daughter that now I can do almost the exact same thing that I grew up loving, coming here and visiting, and now having her have these same experiences across Tennessee. We love to travel the small towns all the way to the mountains. So yes, you're nailing it. And sometimes that doesn't have to cost a lot. Sometimes those experiences are just right in your backyard, again, with the state parks, new state parks coming on board.
0: Well, that's why the taxpayers of Tennessee allow us to invest in our state parks and create low-cost, no-cost kind of experiences for families and others. Because you're right. I mean, that's the story we would like to write, is that somebody comes to Tennessee, experiences what it is in Tennessee, whatever that magic is, has a family, starts a family in Tennessee, and that family grows in community and grows in Tennessee. And in so doing, they contribute back to our state. And that's why in the past 25 years, Tennessee has had such a, I don't want to say a revival, but such a growth and recognition by other places around, not just the country, but around the world as just a great place to live.
1: Oh, absolutely.
0: Not perfect, but a great place to live.
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3: This is Scenic Roots. I'm Ray Bassett. We're bringing you the latest conversation from the Parkside Podcast, an ongoing series on parks and people here in Chattanooga and Hamilton County. Brian Smith is with the City of Chattanooga's Parks and Outdoors. Karen Shostak is with Hamilton County's Department of Parks and Recreation. Our guest for this conversation on investing in Tennessee's outdoors is Tennessee State Senator Bo Watson of North Chattanooga. Now back to the conversation.
1: Tennessee State Park System has earned a national reputation. You mentioned National Park City earlier, and of course our latest addition with the state park coming to Sail Creek. What makes Tennessee's approach unique in that conversation?
0: Well, the fact that, again, outdoors agriculture is sort of part of our cultural DNA, but also a little known fact by many people in and around Hamilton County, the first state park in Tennessee was in Hamilton County, Harrison Bay State Park.
1: Yeah, for sure.
0: The first segregated state park was in Tennessee, Booker T. Washington State Park, right down the road from Harrison Bay, all created by the TVA system when they flooded the land and they allowed the state to gain access to that property. So we have, dating back to the 1930s, we have a history of investing in our outdoor spaces. When the new park opens at McDonald Farm, that will be our 70th state park. So there's lots of opportunity. Yeah, there's lots of opportunities. We're nationally recognized because we take really good care of the gifts that the taxpayers have given to. Now, all this comes at taxpayer expense. I mean, all of us should be grateful to the people of Tennessee who provide us with the tax base to do to do these kind of things. Yeah. But the reason we're so nationally recognized is that as parks come online, each of them have their own distinct personality so that when you go to one of the 70 state parks, it is not the same experience at that park that it is at the next park. So, for example, in Hamilton County, we have Harrison Bay, which has a golf course on it, has a marina on it, and then Booker T. Washington, which has a lake on it, a lot of fishing experiences there, but a lot of other different kind of outdoor activities, camping. They've got some group camping things. Then when you come across the river, the new park up at McDonald Farm will have outdoor camping spaces for it, RV kind of camping, which is incredibly popular right now. And then the other state park, which is the North Chickamauga Creek State Park, is really like a total immersion in the outdoors kind of state park. I mean, it's basically a wilderness creek kind of park that a certain type of individual is going to have an experience there that's going to be different than the experience they have at any of the other state parks. And so what we try to do with that, I'm doing the state parks work for them here.
1: They're fine with it.
0: But what we try to do with that is give you another reason to come back, right? We didn't get a chance to go to this park. We didn't get a chance to go to that park. And then we try to connect them. So, for example, the park up at McDonald Farm will have, through the Cumberland Trail, will have a connection to the North Chickamauga Creek.
1: Right.
0: And ultimately, the Cumberland Trail connection runs from, what, Maine all the way down to Georgia. So. Like the Appalachian Trail, all of a sudden now we've created this whole new economic outdoor ecosystem that we really didn't have before.
1: Which just keeps on transcending.
2: Yeah, we continue to see the future of maybe that trail being built out and having influence even here in town in Chattanooga. So, but where do you see the state park system in the next 10, 20 years?
0: The most important thing that we talk about from my role in finance is we want to make sure that we have the resources to maintain what we have in really good shape.
1: Yeah. Right. So glad to hear you say that, by the way. That's an important, that's a top of mind thing.
2: It happens in the city and the county as well.
0: Yeah. I mean, you grow and you're happy to be growing, and then you realize we can't afford to grow anymore. And so I think we're kind of at a point where there'll probably be a little bit of a deep breath of, okay, let's make sure we're taking really good care of what we have. We've done, you know, in the past 8 years, really the past 20 years, just an incredible amount of investment into our state park, from new facilities like at Fall Creek Falls to new facility over in Middle Tennessee. Of course, the land, the $45 million that we're doing in the north part of Hamilton County. So we've got a lot of of new development going on, we've got to make sure we can afford to take good care of it, because we're stewards of it now, right?
2: Sure.
0: The taxpayers of Tennessee have given us the responsibility to be good stewards of it, and they want to be able to go there and enjoy it.
1: Mm-hmm.
0: I was thinking, Brian, when you were talking about a moment ago, I was thinking about, you know, the Cumberland Trail. We still got to try and figure out how to get across the river.
1: Yes.
0: And I'm assuming the people who were walking on the Cumberland Trail, the Indians years ago, going, how are we going to get across the river, right? That seems to me, you know, we've got a couple of project ideas.
2: We're looking into it. Yes.
0: Trying to connect South Chickamauga Creek with North Chickamauga Creek, you know, and you look at, you've got this huge river in between. Fortunately, it's at least kind of controlled, I guess, back in the in settlers' days, it was completely out of control, and they were like, well, we're never going to get across the river.
1: Oh, yeah, the raging river back then, I'm sure.
0: So, again, the river plays very much into our personality in Tennessee. Well, we have very little oil, very little gas, a little bit of coal, but we do have the one thing that humans cannot live without, and that is we have water. And our friends in Georgia constantly trying to stick a straw
1: into
0: it.
1: I mean, every so often, right, it crops
0: up. It is central to who we are as Tennesseans.
1: I want to just point out that almost seems to be a common thread every single episode. This is officially episode number 7. We visited with Mitch Patel and Senator Corker, former Senator Corker, and they mentioned the same thing quite a bit about the river and how it became, in the settlers' days, it was a place of industry. Linda Moss Mines mentioned the same thing, how that was a place to trade. And then here we fast forward. It still has industry, but it's really centered around quality of life and people's experiences and how they remember Chattanooga and Hamilton County. So,
0: well, again,
1: it's a great story to tell.
0: Yeah, humans cannot survive without water. And so I don't care how far you go back in human history, you're going to find, you know, civilizations gathered around water, communities gathered around water. And we're very blessed in this state. I mean, we have two major rivers cutting right through our state. And that draws us, which we just made an investment in the riverfront. The state put $15 million to the county to the riverfront development because we recognize, as has been said, you know, that's sort of the front door to Chattanooga. And the current riverfront, as useful as it's been, it's tired and it needs some refreshing. And I think it's going to be a great opportunity to do that. But again, that $15 million is another example of the state's commitment to creating outdoor venues where people and community can gather, because it is so critical to who we are as a people.
1: Brian and I both are on committees, and me from the county and, of course, Brian from the city, where we're part of the discussion, and we're very excited to see how that evolves.
2: Coming soon.
3: How do we balance increased visitation with protecting the natural resources that make these places special?
0: It's tough, right? I mean, because
3: especially if you tell people you must do this.
0: Yeah. Don't tell people, and don't tell an Appalachian. I don't know about people from out west, but don't tell an Appalachian they have to do something. You know, growth and development it's a tough balancing act, right? I mean, because you do need to create economic opportunity for people. And in many ways, our outdoor venues that we've created are sort of ancillary to that economic community development. But when you have such a great place to live, people want to live there, and you have to find places for them to live. And that starts to encroach upon your outdoor spaces. So it's a very delicate balance that I believe that each community has to engage in the discussion with the people in their community and with the leadership in their community to determine what is the best way to grow. The best way to grow is not always horizontally. Sometimes you have to grow vertically. And we've seen a lot of that here. And it's a little bit different for us because we're used to having houses that have these really big yards and that kind of thing.
1: Yeah.
0: And so to move away from that makes us a little bit uncomfortable. But you're not going to have enough space if you try to accommodate everybody without going a little bit more vertical. So you've seen a little bit more vertical growth from a housing perspective in this area that those of us in the South are having to get used to. People in other parts of the country that have seen this growth over the course of their state's history are a little more comfortable with it. We're still a little bit uncomfortable. And I think it's good that we're uncomfortable with it because it forces us to engage and debate it and talk about it and argue about it.
2: Yeah.
0: It's kind of like, you know, again, going back to the park out at Enterprise South where this idea was pitched and people just said, no, we're not doing that. That was a really good community engagement. As an elected person, I did not take it negatively at all. I thought, hey, you know what? These people are really passionate about it. That's a good thing. Let's move on to the next thing and see if there's another opportunity somewhere else. And let's make this a really good experience for people because obviously they're having a great experience out there now.
1: They told us a lot of stories and gave us a lot of direction through that process for sure.
0: Yeah.
1: And speaking of which direction and guidance and information. What was the process? How did it come together for the state park? Because, you know, it sits right next to a county park right now, which is McDonald Farm, which is a passive park. And so now we'll have this amazing state park next to it. How did it come to be? What was the plan that came together?
0: Well, of course, I'm local, so I've been familiar with McDonald Farm since I was a little kid, right? So when the county elected to purchase it for industrial purposes, we always knew that it was going to be a fairly hefty infrastructure investment to bring it up to shovel ready, somewhere in the neighborhood of $300 or $400 million to do that. As we had the discussion about Enterprise South, we also were having discussions about, are there other opportunities that we could look at McDonald Farm? Because there are portions of it, even when they purchased it for industrial purposes, everyone knew that it's in a wetland. It simply cannot be developed. We got some money. I put some money in the budget for Hamilton County a few years ago to get water up into the McDonald Farm area. But Mayor Womp and I sat and talked and kind of mutually came to the idea, the agreement, that maybe we ought to at least sort of introduce the idea to the state that, you know, have you ever thought about putting a park up at McDonald Farm? And the parks folks absolutely love the idea. I did not realize, and I don't think Mayor Womp did at the time, that we being the taxpayers of Tennessee, the state of Tennessee, already owns some land up there adjoining the park. And we've been investing over the past 8 years in development of the Cumberland Trail along the plateau. And so when we even mentioned the idea that it might be something that we should investigate, the state parks people really jumped on it really quick. We got together with the state parks people as well as all the other folks that kind of get in those kind of decision trees when you're approaching the governor about a potential idea. And it just, you know, the stars kind of aligned. And then we had all the pushback from Enterprise South, which is on the other side of the river. Yeah. And we don't have a lot of park development on this side of the river. I mean, we've got, you know, Chester Frost Park was a fantastic county park, maybe one of the best county parks in the state.
1: Yeah. I can't help but agree.
0: Yeah, fantastic. I was just up there this weekend for an event. Fantastic county park. And this creates another kind of, as we talked about experiences, it creates another kind of experience that isn't necessarily a water experience. You know, if you think about our other state parks, North Chick is a water experience. Harrison Bay has a water experience. Booker T has a water experience. But this park will not have that kind of water experience. It's more of an outdoor hiking, rock climbing.
1: Connector
0: to the common. I mean, it's just a different experience. And so when we started talking, then we talked about the connection between having a state park, working collaboratively and coordinating with a county park that has this whole farming kind of set up on it.
1: Yeah.
0: And from a sales pitch perspective for the state, it's like, this is like, so we, you know, brought in the tourism folks to think about what it would look like, what kind of industry would develop, what kind of ecosystem would develop around that. And finally, it's a regional park because part of that park sits in Ray County. And of course, just right up the hill is Bledsoe County. So you also pull in development in the adjoining counties.
1: Touches
0: a lot. So now it's not only just a North Hamilton County park, it becomes a regional park. And if you're investing Tennessee taxpayer dollars, you want to invest in things that have the most reach for the most citizens. And in this instance, it touches citizens from all across the region.
1: The story of the Tennessee State Park and how it came to be is super fascinating, and I really think we could have done a show just on that because it's all the nail-biting, never mind, because everybody said, that's a great idea. It's great to know that everybody feels as strongly. The people that were making the decisions and investigating, researching feel just as excited and strongly as we do that this is the perfect. Number 70 is definitely going to be a champ for us.
0: It is, but it also, I mean, there was a group and is a group that saw that as an industrial kind of site. And we've left a little bit of space for that, but it's probably going to be, my guess would be, it will be development in the outdoor space. It won't be, you know, a manufacturing or something like that.
1: But things that complement
0: people
1: the
0: think
1: state
0: about,
1: park.
0: You know, when we think about economic development, the first thing that comes to our mind is, you know, well, how many jobs is it going to bring? And that is still really, really important. But there's also that economic development that is ancillary to how many jobs. And that is all those people that have those jobs, what are they going to do on the weekends?
1: That's
0: or what are they
1: right.
0: going to do on their time off? And I think that's where this fits in. It's unique. It's unique space.
1: Throughout your career, you've been involved in some significant decisions that have impacted Tennessee's future. When you think about your legacy, where do parks, conservation, and public spaces fit into that story? And this is Senator Bo Watson's legacy.
0: Yeah. Well, I hope I'm not old enough that I'm thinking about legacy building.
1: You're definitely not.
0: and I really don't. I don't really think about that in any way. But I do think that in my time as being in finance, I have been a part of some really significant investments in Hamilton County. I mean, the most recent, of course, being McDonald Farm. We've got the riverfront that mm-hmm. we've invested in. We've invested heavily in Booker T. Washington. Mm-hmm. You know, we're building a new event center out there right now.
2: Just there this past weekend. Saw it going on.
0: Now, let me tell you about that. Did you look and it's got the ground cleared?
2: Yep.
0: It's just, and it looks like they haven't done anything, right? Well, here's the interesting thing. I know this has nothing to do with the question.
1: No,
0: but it's
1: I
0: a
1: love
0: great story.
1: This. You just lit up the room just now. Yeah, I'm so excited to hear
0: so,
1: this.
0: So the structure that they tore down was the last remaining structure from the era of segregation, right? That was the first building built there and then tore it down. When they tore it down, they did not realize that there is a cistern that was underneath that building, a well, so to speak. And so now we're having to recalculate the foundation, how it's going to be built, all this kind of stuff. That's why there hasn't been a lot of activity out there, because they're trying to figure out how do we deal with this cistern. So something was there before the park was there.
2: Just build a nice big wishing well.
1: And bring the coins.
0: But, you know, we've done that. You know, little things that people don't pay attention to when it comes to park. Like, for example, I was helped fund Harrison Bay State Park. Harrison Bay State Park electrical system did not match the modern RV electrical system. So a lot of people could not camp at Harrison Bay because it just didn't have, it would blow the circuits and all that kind of stuff.
1: No.
0: And so a few years ago, we spent several million dollars upgrading both the water system, because the water system wasn't adequate for the modern RV, and the electrical system. Now that doesn't get headlines. Mm-hmm. And it isn't seen as the new shiny mm-hmm. bright object, but it was critical to their long-term sustainability with the modern RV. We redid the marina out there, enhanced the restaurant that sits there at the marina.
1: We go to it often.
0: And then, of course, if you get outside the park, of course, we've added several new parks, particularly the North Chickamauga Creek Park, which I'm really, really excited about. And I've been fortunate enough to be able to fund that in the budget. But then if you look around that, just look at the transportation stuff that we've done around here lately. I mean, we still got to figure out a way to build a bridge in the north part of Hamilton County, but that's probably a billion-dollar project when it's all said and done. But if you look at all the run, I know it's frustrating to people to see all the roads, but the road improvement we've made, particularly like Corridor J, people forget what Corridor J used to be like, right?
2: Used to sit out there.
0: Yeah. And now, you know, you move between Saudi Daisy and downtown, and in 15 minutes, you're where you want to be. Mm-hmm. And so I feel really good about the last one is the $15 million investment that we've made at the riverfront, which is the crown jewel of Chattanooga. Mm-hmm. So I feel just really fortunate to have been part of the team that has, you know, done a lot of these different things. No one person gets any of this stuff done. First of all this stuff requires the taxpayers of Tennessee, right? I mean, they have to grant you, sometimes begrudgingly, but they have to give you the resources to do these kind of things. And no single individual can do this without other members of either the legislative delegation or other people across the state making it happen. I've just been fortunate enough to be in a position where I can help advocate for Southeast Tennessee and develop things here.
2: Leads me right into my next question here. You said other members here. What advice do you give to other members that want to invest in parks and recreation?
0: Well, fortunately for most people, if you're born and raised in Tennessee, it's part of whom you are, and it's really not a heavy lift. Matter of fact, we get more request to try and expand our park system every year than we can really, really fund. Mm-hmm. And that's one of the challenges of going, making sure we're not building more than we're able to maintain. We also have moved into, under the Lee administration, Governor Lee has been, whether it's a park or just land preservation, he's really moved into just, we need more land preservation. I may not get this statistic exactly right, but it's going to be fairly close. We were losing about 10 acres an hour in the state of Tennessee to development and such. And it goes back to your question about how do you balance development with conservation. And it's a tricky balance. So we did some things in the agriculture world to try and encourage people to preserve their land, to be able to pass their land on to either a trust or another generation without absorbing the tax burden that comes with that. So we had to do some modification to our tax law. Again, something for most people that's about as exciting as watching paint dry, but yet a really essential part of maintaining and preserving our land. Of course, here at East Tennessee, we have a really long track record of organizations who have for a long time been acquiring and saving lanyard, the Chickamauga Gorge or the Tennessee River Valley Gorge. I mean, all those things that are preserved for future generations. But I would advise, you know, that someone who gets into elected office, that again, jobs and industrial development are important. They're part of our economic infrastructure and a very important part of it. But you want to have and you want to invest in environments that are good for your community and that create community. And again, as we talked about earlier, some of the strategies that we're using is to try and help create community, particularly, and I can't say it often enough, particularly around family, whatever that family is. Building that family community and one family and two families, and the next thing you have a, you know, a whole community in your town. And I've never had a member really push back about discussion around parks or development and outside activities.
3: Is there a Tennessee park, trail, or outdoor place that has been personally meaningful to you over the years?
0: Yeah, see, that's a trick question because I have to say it's one here locally or people say, well, he doesn't represent his own people very well, right? From my earliest days, Booker T. Washington, my dad took us to Booker T. Washington when I was a little kid. Of course, for those who, again, it was post-segregation, but I was born in the 60s, so I was in elementary school when we desegregated the schools in Hamilton County and Chattanooga, so I kind of know that world a little bit. My dad took us out there, and I remember, and you'd have to live here a long time, it used to have the largest swimming pool, I think.
1: Oh, I've heard that.
0: Ever. And I remember my dad taking us there and saying, I want y'all to see, this is the largest swimming pool ever. Now, I'm sure there were some white kids there, but there weren't a lot of them, right? It was mostly African-American kids there. But that park, for some reason, has always had a special place. Now, I used to love Fall Creek Falls because Fall Creek Falls on Friday night used to have all-you-could-eat crab legs.
1: Excuse me.
2: Been there, done that.
1: Yeah. Is that not a thing anymore?
0: Yeah, no, they don't do it anymore.
1: No.
2: It's a restaurant there, which y'all invested in and rebuilt a few years ago.
0: That's what we did. Yeah. We did. You could leave Chattanooga at 6 o'clock and get to Fall Creek Falls at 6 o'clock, right? So that was always kind of a special place. But I'd say, you know, if I thought about my heart of hearts, it's probably Booker T. Washington just because of the connection it has to our community. We're working, you know, one of the things we're working on out there at Booker T. right now besides the event center is there is an African-American cemetery out there, the Johnson Cemetery, that is now part of the state park. So now we have some responsibility for it. So a few weeks ago, I was out there with the Rangers and we were walking the perimeter to try and figure out what are we going to do? And I was trying to figure out, okay, how's the state going to invest in this? Or what should the state invest in this? Because cemeteries are tricky because each individual grave is private land, so to speak. Mm-hmm. But we have some responsibility to maintain it. A lot of it's grown up in the forest now. So you have to kind of figure out what part of the cemetery do you want to make accessible or not. But it's a part of our history here. And now it's in the state park. And we've got to figure out how do we showcase that as part of our state and our community story.
1: I'm sure it'll, in your hands and that team's hands, it'll be very respectful and just a lovely story to tell. It's part of our history.
0: It is. And you know, we have three cemeteries like that here in Hamilton County. Over North China, you got Beck Cemetery.
1: Mm-hmm.
0: Fascinating stories. If y'all want to do a podcast story on one of the parks, I mean, doing one on the African American cemeteries here, it'd really be interesting about how they. So
1: are you writing that down? How they?
2: I say, okay. I'm thinking we got to get Carmen a few.
1: Yeah, there's a whole team involved.
0: How they migrated during the Civil War
1: and
0: followed the Union troops as they were heading south, and of course, then you got to the river, and again, how are we going to get across the river?
1: Know, it never ceases to amaze me how rich in history Tennessee is, and so Senator Watson. And I have to tell you, you are extremely easy to talk to. So I could do this all day long. I do love this lightning round.
2: Okay.
1: This is where we kind of just hit you with a few questions.
0: Sure.
1: In your position, we know we're going to hear, I like them all. So just.
0: Yeah. No, just, it's good. Yeah. I like them all. There.
1: True, done. Questions answered. So real quick. So sunrise hike or sunset paddle? What's in your purview?
0: Sunset paddle. Although I would love to be, I have time to do that. Don't have as much time to do it as I'd like to, but sunset paddle.
2: Most underrated outdoor destination in Tennessee.
0: That's an underrated
1: way to
0: outdoor
1: bait him there, Brian. Mm-hmm.
0: yeah, that's a good one. Gosh, I'm going to come back. Pass. Come back to that
1: pass.
0: One.
3: One word that describes Tennessee's future.
0: Brilliant. Whether you look at it from the shining or the fact that the way we're advancing as a state, academic, technologically, all those things is really, our future is really, really brilliant. And I'm really looking forward to being part of that and help try and set a little bit of the path for that. underrated. I'm going to, you know.
1: He's
2: so
1: going to
2: go back and challenge you on that.
1: Oh,
2: yeah.
1: My God.
0: Yeah, yeah. Well,
1: I think he was saying that we're brilliant, by the way. Yeah.
3: Remember, it's not the question, but the follow-up.
2: Exactly.
1: That's it.
2: Exactly.
0: Yeah, yeah. Underrated, God, like that. Just we just don't have any that aren't really, really good.
1: Do you think we tell our story pretty well when it comes to what we've got in assets?
0: I think we do. Yeah, I mean, we are, you know, years ago, somebody, and everybody, you know, it's like everything, everybody tries to take credit for the phrase. Somebody used the phrase, you know, Boulder of the East at some point about.
1: Yeah.
0: And the attractions that we have here are really Orchard Knob. It's not a state park, but it's a national park. But Orchard Knob.
1: Way to pull that one out, Senator. Yeah. Nice.
2: Right over them.
0: Totally.
2: Harbor community, yep.
0: Yep, totally unappreciated, almost unknown. Quick side note, and I know we're probably getting up against the clock here, but I had a gentleman who is very involved in the National Battlefield Association, or whatever it's called, American Battlefield, I think. And he had been to Chattanooga a number of times to visit Chickamauga Battlefield, Point Park, all those kind of Missionary Ridge, all those kind of things. And he could never find where Orchard Knob was.
1: Isn't that interesting?
0: And so we were talking, and I said, well, you're all around. I mean, you're right there. And he said, well, so I met this guy. He's probably in his 80s. And took him up to Orchard Knob, and he was enthralled with it. And people don't realize that all of the great generals from Gettysburg were here during the Battle of Chattanooga and the Battle of Chattanooga and Chickamauga. And Grant stood up on Orchard Knob as a general of the Union Army and looked out over Missionary Ridge, towards Missionary Ridge, watching the battle ensue. And, of course, all these great generals were there. And he was like, this is so under – and yet there are these super nice monuments up there and everything. Yeah. It's really – it's not a state park. And it's got a bunch of Union states that are sitting up there, but it's probably really locally underappreciated.
2: Awesome spot.
1: We appreciate that, Senator. Thank you for your leadership and for spending time with us today. From investing in communities and protecting Tennessee's natural resources, your work continues to make a meaningful impact across our state.
0: Well, thank you. You're very kind, and thank you for allowing me the opportunity to talk about Tennessee and Tennessee State Parks.
2: Yeah, I mean, we're super, super impressed by your support in projects. McDonald Farm, as we talked about many times, Riverfront Downtown. So we just appreciate your enthusiasm, because you may not be thinking about your legacy now, but, I mean, I'm thinking about my kid and the kids to come after that. I mean, they're going to be enjoying what you have done and fought for. That's amazing.
0: Thank you. Very kind. Thank you. Go Mocs.
1: Oh, go Mocs. And until next time, folks, please stay connected, and we'll see you parkside.
3: 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This is Scenic Routes. I'm Ray Bassett. On Thursday, the Fallen Five will once again be remembered here in Chattanooga. On July 16, 2015, five service members of the U.S. military were killed by a gunman at the U.S. Navy Operational Support Center off Amicola Highway in the worst terror attack in this city's history. Thursday's remembrance begins at 11 a.m. at the Wreath of Honor at Chattanooga River Park. Mickey McCamish, a retired U.S. Navy captain, is with the Chattanooga Area Veterans Council.
6: Well, this will be the 11th year of July the 16th, 2015, since the terrorist attack that occurred at the... And then it's the Chattanooga Operations and Support Center, NOSC as it was called. Today it's renamed, it's Navy Reserve Center. On July the 16th, of course, four U.S. Marines and a Navy sailor on active duty gave their life for our country. They were killed by a terrorist on that date. For the past 11 years, this being the 11th year, we don't want to forget the sacrifices that these five, known as the Fallen Five, made on that date. July the 16th is a date that's ingrained in all the memories of all Chattanoogans. And so, therefore, that's the reason it's important. It's also important to remember that freedom isn't free. You think that this wouldn't happen in your backyard. We're the most patriotic city in America. But it did. It happened in our backyard. So it's a warning sign for all of us to always be alert, because it did happen in our backyard. the most patriotic city in America.
3: What will unfold at this remembrance?
6: The details of the program will include opening remarks, national anthem. Both mayors, Mayor Kelly and Mayor Wamp, have been invited to participate. They've done it in the past years. There will be representatives of the United States Marine Corps and the United States Navy participating. We'll close the program with bagpipes and the playing of Amazing Grace as a bagpiper, who is Commander Darren Condiff, United States Navy Reserve, will be playing the bagpipes. So it'll be a ceremony of about 30 minutes. The public is invited. There is no cost. The location is the Chattanooga River Park, the Reef of Honor at the Chattanooga River Park.
3: For more, visit the Chattanooga Area Veterans Council online at chatareaveterans.com. I'm Ray Bassett. Join us again next time for Scenic Roots.
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8: Are you and President Trump friends?
9: I'm his lawyer, was his lawyer, and now I'm the Deputy Attorney General.
10: President Trump's pick for Attorney General goes before the Senate.
11: Trump has urged the Justice Department to investigate his political enemies.
10: For Wednesday, July 15th, it's All Things Considered from NPR News. I'm Scott Detrow.
11: And I'm Elsie Chang. Ahead, we'll hear more about the man shot and killed by an ICE officer in Maine.
12: The most important thing to him was his family, his daughter and his wife.
10: We'll take the long view on why the U.S. finds itself at war in the Middle East so frequently.
11: And we will talk bald maxing, the buzzy trend where men lean into their lack of hair and stop apologizing for it.
10: There is nothing wrong with that.
13: And there's that debate. Should they just shave it all or continue to rock the horseshoe? What should they do?
11: Plus, what the chairman of the Federal Reserve told Congress today.
10: That and more coming up after this newscast.
14: Live from NPR News, I'm Lakshmi Singh. Members of the U.S. Senate are weighing whether to advance the nominations of three of President Trump's nominees. Dr. Erica Schwartz to head up the Centers for Disease Control and Prevention, Jay Clayton to lead the nation's intelligence agencies, and Todd Blanche, the acting attorney general who's trying to turn his job as the interim leader of the Justice Department into a permanent one. As NPR's Carrie Johnson reports, Blanche previously helped defend President Trump in several high-profile criminal cases.
15: Few senators question Todd Blanche's qualifications to lead the Justice Department. He served as a prosecutor in New York for years, but it's his work as a personal defense lawyer for President Trump that worries Democrats. They say Blanche lacks independence and is carrying out vendettas against the president's foes. Senator John Kennedy, a Republican from Louisiana, asked Blanche whether he was Trump's friend. The nominee replied, "I'm his lawyer," before quickly adding, "I was his lawyer." Blanche famously said in April that he loves the president and working for him was, quote, "the honor of a lifetime." Carrie Johnson, NPR News, Washington.
14: Delegations from 65 countries are expected to be at the State Department tomorrow for a conference on the rise of political terrorism. NPR's Michelle Kellerman reports the Trump administration is focusing on left-wing groups.
16: Secretary of State Marco Rubio says that far-left political terrorism is on the rise in the Western Hemisphere, Europe, Asia, and beyond. And he calls this a blind spot for law enforcement. A State Department official tells reporters left-wing violence is rising to levels that haven't been seen since the 1970s. Rubio is bringing together experts from around the world for a one-day conference on this to better map the threat and come up with ways to counter it, though many in Europe have raised alarms about right-wing political violence that is not a focus of this conference. Michelle Kellerman, NPR News, the State Department.
14: Inflation at the wholesale level cooled last month. NPR's Scott Horsley reports on the latest data from the Labor Department.
17: Prices at the wholesale level in June were up 5.5% from a year ago. That's a smaller annual increase than the previous month. Wholesale prices actually dipped between May and June by 0.3%. Retail prices showed a similar decline last month, thanks in part to falling gasoline prices. Renewed tensions in the Strait of Hormuz, however, are once again pushing gas prices higher. AAA says the average price of regular gas rose 3 cents a gallon overnight, while diesel prices jumped by a nickel a gallon. Scott Horsley, NPR News, Washington.
14: England and Argentina are fighting this hour for a spot in Sunday's FIFA World Cup final. Whoever wins today plays Spain, who defeated France 2-0. From Washington, this is NPR News. The federal government is proposing that management of the nation's grizzly bear population be returned to states that have met certain benchmarks for protecting grizzly populations. Anna Merzbach with Wyoming Public Radio says environmental groups are not pleased with the idea.
18: Grizzlies in the lower 48 states have largely been on the endangered species list since 1975. Wyoming Governor Mark Gordon says it's time that changes.
19: It's not a dean's list. And why I say that is it's time that this bear graduates. It has excelled in its recovery.
18: But many environmentalists say grizzly bears should stay under federal management since they face habitat loss and climate change. The Montana governor said grizzly hunting will still be prohibited under federal law, even if control goes to the states. For NPR News, I'm Hannah Merzbach.
14: Two bookstores, one of which was founded by journalists, are among the latest targets of Hong Kong's crackdown on independent booksellers, according to local media. They report police have hauled away boxes of books and arrested five people on suspicion of selling what authorities there call seditious publications. When Britain transferred control of Hong Kong to China in 1997, Beijing agreed to allow the region considerable political autonomy under a one-country, two-systems framework for 50 years. However, 29 years in, Beijing has tightened its political grip and response to dissent. U.S. stocks end the day higher. The Dow closed up 150 points. 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
23: This is All Things Considered from NPR News. I'm Elsa Chang in Culver City, California.
10: And I'm Scott Detrow in Washington. Acting Attorney Todd Blanche was on Capitol Hill today for his confirmation hearing to lead the Justice Department on a permanent basis. Blanche faced sharp questions about his track record in the department's leadership over the past 18 months. NPR Justice correspondent Ryan Lucas was watching and joins us now. Hey, Ryan.
24: Hi there.
10: High-stakes hearing for Blanche. Republicans have a very slim majority in the Senate, which means his path to confirmation is pretty narrow. Mm-hmm. How did he try and make his case today?
24: Well, look, Democrats are united in their opposition to Blanche's nomination. They say he's weaponized the department to go after President Trump's perceived enemies. They criticize his handling of the Epstein files, the firing of apolitical career employees at the Justice Department. The list really goes on and on. But for better or worse, when it comes to this confirmation, Blanche knows he really only has to worry about keeping all of the Republican senators on board.
10: How did he go about doing that then?
24: Well, he defended his track record. He tried to talk up the department's efforts to combat violent crime, to go after drug cartels and gangs. He also talked about what the department has been doing to fight fraud. And on that front, he pointed to the new fraud division the department has stood up under this administration. Now, what was notable to me is that Blanche appeared a couple of times to subtly try to distance himself from some of the president's controversial actions. One example being the president's blanket pardons for January 6 rioters. Blanche told senators the president has the constitutional authority to grant those pardons, but Blanche also said that he himself did not celebrate them.
10: And that gets to the core question here, right? The question of whether Blanche and this Justice Department can be independent from this White House.
24: You're right. That absolutely is an overarching concern, certainly for Democrats about Blanche, in part because Blanche previously served as President Trump's personal defense attorney. And ironically, it was a question from a Republican, Louisiana's John Kennedy, that was perhaps most revealing on this issue. Let's listen.
8: Are you and President Trump friends?
9: I'm his lawyer, was his lawyer, and now I'm the deputy attorney general.
10: Interesting slip of the tongue there, perhaps?
24: Right, yes. And Democrats certainly would argue that Blanche continues to act like President Trump's personal attorney, to put the president's interests first and the public interest second. And one thing that they point to is the Justice Department's agreement with Trump to end his lawsuit against the IRS over his leaked tax returns. That settlement, of course, included the creation of a $1.8 billion anti-weaponization fund. Blanche reiterated today that fund is dead, but it also includes a sweeping immunity agreement for Trump, his family, and businesses from audits of past tax returns, and that very much remains in place.
10: And one of the notable things about the response to that fund was the concern that so many Republicans stated. Mm-hmm. What did they ask about today?
24: Well, Texas's John Cornyn is one of the committee Republicans who has spoken out about this, and he really dug down on this settlement agreement today. He noted, even though Blanche says the anti-weaponization fund is dead, Cornyn pointed out that language of the agreement itself would indicate that that fund could be resurrected. That was clearly a concern for Cornyn. And afterwards, Cornyn told reporters that he's still undecided on Blanche's nomination. The other committee Republican who was seen as a potential no vote is North Carolina's Tom Tillis. But he told Blanche during the hearing that Blanche was doing a great job. So Tillis appears to be leaning toward supporting this nomination. Looking ahead, Blanche needs the support of every Republican on the committee to advance his nomination to the full Senate for a vote. So the margins here are very, very tight. The stakes, of course, are high because of how important this job is to the president, to his

0: Hi, this is Mike Costa of My Morning Cup Podcast. I talk to interesting people about how they got to where they are today. Some of the names you know, some names you don't know yet. You know, no life is a straight line to success, and on My Morning Cup, I explore the twists and turns, the ups and downs of our guest careers. You can find My Morning Cup wherever you get your podcast. Here's a clip from our latest episode. My guest this week is Dr. Dan Challender. Dan is the president of Public Education Forward and is one of the most influential educators in our region. Dan, before we peel back the onion and find out why education is really economic development, let me ask, what's in your morning cup?
1: Well, right now it's your coffee, which is absolutely wonderful. Appreciate that.
0: Wow, wonderful. I don't know if I've ever heard that. It was a little delayed too, because I have a problem getting that machine to work.
1: So, yeah, I'm a big coffee drinker.
0: What do you normally drink it in the how?
1: Well, we're big fans of Chats, which is local company. Used to be right across the street from us. And now where I work, Public Education Forward, they provide us and all our guests who are all teachers.
0: Yeah.
1: Chats coffee.
0: Oh, nice. How do you prefer it?
1: Ashamed to say, I really like milk and coffee and sugar in my coffee.
0: Do you really?
1: I do.
0: But you're drinking it black today. I guess you didn't want to burden me, huh?
1: I am fearful of non-dairy creamer. And so I didn't want to have to say, no. So I just had it black.
0: Well, I would be fearful too. I drink it black, and I think I told you earlier that I've been a decaf guy for probably the last 8 years, and I can't tell the difference. Maybe it's I don't have any taste buds or whatever, but black gets me going.
1: Well, I think for me, the caffeine is what gets me going too, so yeah. I can't imagine decaf. I'm told there's some good decaf out there, but I wouldn't know.
0: There is, and I think, yeah, the caffeine's important for me, but I think what's kind of replaced that is just the routine and the aromas and everything else that says it's time to get going.
1: I don't think there's been a morning in the last 30 years that hasn't started with coffee for me. I really don't.
0: Yeah, not a bad way to start.
1: No, it's a great way.
0: What is your morning routine?
1: My morning routine? So it depends. I can't sleep past first light. So I'm up early.
0: I'm with you.
1: If I'm going into work, it's one routine. But on weekends and holidays, I get up and I exercise. Right now, I'm at a point in my life where I go for an hour walk.
0: Nice.
1: And I don't listen to anything. I'm one of those rare people who just goes out without a headset. And I've got different walks that I take. And then I come back and I'm a newspaper guy.
0: Yeah.
1: I read two or three newspapers every morning. And
0: reading them online?
1: Yeah, I don't get anything at print anymore.
0: They don't print anything anymore.
1: Yeah, but yeah. I love reading newspapers. It's just a hobby.
0: But to your point on the morning walk with no music or anything, or even listening to a podcast, although my morning cup would be a good one to listen to. But I'm the same way. You know, if I'm walking the neighborhood, I don't want the ancillary noise. And I've learned that I don't like people who bring speakers to the beach. Why are you at the beach? You know, you want to hear the waves. You want to hear this. And I used to listen to music on the golf course, and I don't even like that anymore. I just like not having it.
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0: From Futuro Media and PRX, it's Latino USA. I'm Maria Hinojosa. Today, we begin with a story about the coca leaf, a plant indigenous communities in South America have been cultivating for 8 millennia. It's a sacred tradition, but its reputation suffered when the plant became the base ingredient for cocaine. Experts and advocates say the coca leaf should be decriminalized and destigmatized.
1: It's not just a plant. It's a marvel, but it's a secret too well kept. I think that's what's got to change.
0: And later, we bring you a conversation with Harvey Guillen, the star of What We Do in the Shadows.
2: All the characters that I've played, if you just go down my credit list, are usually roles that were not written for me. And I had to go in and convince whoever was in charge to maybe consider me.
0: All this coming up on Latino USA. Stay with us. No te vayas.
3: Live from NPR News in Washington, I'm Janine Herbst. Acting Attorney General Todd Blanche was on Capitol Hill for a Senate confirmation hearing to be permanent head of the Justice Department. It was a rocky hearing where he faced criticism by Republican Senator John Cornyn, who was defeated by a Trump-backed opponent in the Texas primary. Cornyn grilled Blanche about his role in creating a nearly $1.8 billion fund for purported victims of Justice Department persecution. Blanche needs all the Republican votes to get his nomination out of committee and on to the full Senate. NPR's Ryan Lucas has more.
4: Democrats are united in their opposition to Blanche's nomination. They say he's weaponized the department to go after President Trump's perceived enemies. They criticize his handling of the Epstein files, the firing of apolitical career employees at the Justice Department. The list really goes on and on. But for better or worse, when it comes to this confirmation, Blanche knows he really only has to worry about keeping all of the Republican senators on board.
3: NPR's Ryan Lucas reporting. Delegations from 65 countries are expected to be at the State Department tomorrow for a conference on the rise of political terrorism. NPR's Michelle Kellerman reports the Trump administration is focusing on left-wing groups.
5: Secretary of State Marco Rubio says that far-left political terrorism is on the rise in the Western Hemisphere, Europe, Asia, and beyond. And he calls this a blind spot for law enforcement. A State Department official tells reporters left-wing violence is rising to levels that haven't been seen since the 1970s. Rubio is bringing together experts from around the world for a one-day conference on this to better map the threat and come up with ways to counter it, though many in Europe have raised alarms about right-wing political violence that is not a focus of this conference. Michelle Kellerman, NPR News, the State Department.
3: The final is set in men's World Cup soccer. Argentina will face Spain in the final on Sunday. Argentina beat England today 2-1 in the semifinal. This after fans were treated to another nail-biter victory in the knockout round. Reporter Natalie Alcoba has more from Buenos Aires.
6: This is the sound of victory in Buenos Aires after a stunning come-from-behind win for Argentina's national football team in a semifinal match with England at the World Cup. It's one of soccer's most storied rivalries between two countries that have battled on and off the pitch. They fought a war in 1982 over the Falkland Islands, and in 1986, Diego Maradona scored the iconic Hand of God goal. This time, the magic came from Lionel Messi, who set up the winning header from Lautaro Martinez in the waning minutes of the game. It means Argentina will face Spain in the final on Sunday in New Jersey. I'm Natalie Alcoba in Buenos Aires for NPR News.
3: And you're listening to NPR News from Washington. Defense Secretary Pete Hegseth has blocked more promotions, this time for 7 senior Navy officers, 5 of whom are women or people of color, to 2-star general. That means for the first time in more than a decade, no female active duty naval officers are likely to be promoted to admiral this year. So far, Hegseth has fired or sidelined more than 24 generals and admirals and removed about 40 senior officers. Ebola is continuing to spread widely in Congo as health workers struggle to stop the disease. More than 2,000 people have been affected. Around 750 have died. Emmett Livingstone has more.
7: It's 2 months to the day since the country declared an outbreak. And despite a huge international health response, the disease is still spreading out of control. In the past several weeks, Ebola has spread to new areas of Congo, including to the large city of Kisangani. The World Health Organization has warned that the outbreak may be 2 to 4 times larger than what the official figures suggest. since Ebola is spreading in rural communities across a huge area, which is often affected by conflict, many people are getting sick and dying unnoticed. For NPR News, I'm Emmett Livingstone in Kinshasa.
3: Defense separating Gibraltar from Spain has been dismantled to ease travel for thousands who cross daily. The change follows years of post-Brexit negotiations between the European Union and the UK over Gibraltar. The British territory is also claimed by Spain. The UK and the EU signed an agreement yesterday that brings Gibraltar into the EU's Schengen free travel area. I'm Janine Herbst, NPR News in Washington.
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0: Welcome to Latino USA. I'm Maria Hinojosa. Producer Tasha Sandoval has our first story today about the indigenous origins of the coca leaf. Here's Tasha.
10: I'm with Aime Mauai, an indigenous artist of the Murimuina people of the Colombian Amazon. We're in his downtown Bogota apartment. It's his home, his art studio, and his maloca, his community gathering place. As he plays a percussion instrument to prepare, he tells me he's going to mambiar, to take mambe, before initiating our conversation about the coca leaf, the key ingredient in mambe. The coca plant sprouts small, bright green leaves with delicate white flowers and bright ruby-red berries. And before we go any further, just to be clear, this story is about that plant, not cacao or chocolate, and not cocaine. While the coca leaf is used to make cocaine, the plant itself is nothing like that highly addictive narcotic that can cause major health harms. Instead, the coca leaf is a mild natural stimulant that only contains 1% or less of the cocaine alkaloid, a plant with pharmaceutical potential. And the World Health Organization, the WHO, recently recognized that the coca leaf does not pose a major public health risk. So, consuming it is not like taking a drug. It's more like having a cup of strong coffee. Suppressing pain and fatigue, it's traditionally used to overcome soroche, or altitude sickness. A Colombian drug policy researcher explained it to me like this. Taking mambe or coca leaf is like riding a bike. And doing cocaine is like being on an airplane. So, cocaine is a problem. The coca leaf itself is not. This is precisely why I want to tell you the lesser-known story of the coca leaf, a plant that indigenous people in South America have been cultivating for 8 millennia. I was born here in Colombia and live here now, after spending most of my life in the U.S. But I didn't know much about indigenous coca leaf traditions, like mambe, until I moved back. And as I reported this story on the coca leaf, I learned that there's a whole international movement to destigmatize and decriminalize the plant. Mambe is a green powder made with crushed and toasted coca leaf, mixed with the ash of the jarumo tree, an alkaline that activates the coca leaf's effects. For indigenous groups from the Colombian Amazon, like Aymemas, mambe is traditionally taken ritually to meditate, reflect, and have important discussions. Mambe sweetens the word, Aymema tells me.
11: Se saborea para despertar el cuerpo, So he is taking up his jar of mambe. It's a green powder. It looks a lot like matcha. He's taken the spoon and put the powder in his mouth, and he's now doing the work to create the ball in the side of his cheek.
12: Hay que hacerlo con mucho respeto.
10: Outsiders, non-Indigenous folks, have to approach coca leaf traditions with a lot of respect, he says, just as Indigenous people already do. It invites you to reflect, to think about your life, he says.
12: Cada uno pensar de su vida, cómo estoy, cómo estamos, qué necesitamos.
10: About how you are, about how others are, about what you need, he adds.
12: Lo que buscamos es enseñar.
10: This is why Aimema says that he wants to spread the word that Indigenous traditions like mambe are not inherently bad.
12: Creían que todo lo que nosotros hacíamos era cosa malo.
10: And that's vital, because for over half a century, outsiders, international institutions, have maligned the coca leaf tradition, threatening its very existence. Today's story will unpack and untangle the two, the ancestral coca leaf from the narcotic drug.
13: You may only associate the coca leaf with cocaine and with the decades-long war on drugs declared by President Nixon way back in 1971.
14: It is necessary to wage a new all-out offensive.
13: President Trump recently has been stoking the flames of that war.
15: President Trump has authorized yet another military strike against a boat allegedly carrying drugs.
13: And now, Colombian far-right president-elect Abelardo de la Espriella plans to support that war.
16: De empezar a fumigar las más de 330,000 hectáreas de coca, que son la fuente primigenia de todas las formas de violencia.

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1: And over the last few years, an international movement has been building to decriminalize the leaf and to destigmatize it. Producer Dasha Sandoval is going to take the mic back for the rest of the story.
2: Growing up in the Colombian diaspora in the U.S., I heard my fair share of cocaine-related stereotypes and bad jokes. A middle school social studies teacher in Florida used bullets and cocaine as a mnemonic device to teach Colombia's capital.
3: B is for bullets and for Bogota. C is for cocaine and for Colombia.
2: It felt like she was basically saying, remember this place and its people for this bad stuff. And look, I know cocaine is a substance that has caused a lot of violence and harm. It's been in the U.S. since the late 1800s, when it was used legally, both medicinally and recreationally, until it was outlawed for recreational use in 1914. Even today, Colombia is the world's number one exporter of cocaine, so it makes sense that the country has had this bad rep. The war on drugs conflated the coca leaf with the highly processed narcotic white powder, intensifying the stigma. But when I moved back to Bogota, I started to notice the coca leaf everywhere. Out in the open, street vendors.
4: El aceite de coca y marihuana es único en el mundo que combate problemas respiratorios.
2: At concerts and cultural events. Some non-indigenous artists and academics in the city have taken up the ritual of mambeo, what Aimema showed me earlier, taking mambe socially, while having important discussions, or while doing something creative. And the more I observed the scene, the more I began to understand that there was so much more going on. Folks I spoke to while reporting this story told me as much.
5: We experience coca as a world that is full of visions and multiple cultures and ways of life.
6: It's not just a plant. It's a marvel, but it's a secret too well kept. And I think that's what's got to change.
7: With the exhibit?
8: With the exhibit.
2: Natalia Chaparro is a Colombian herbalist and a small business owner.
8: There's some of my products there, an exhibition.
2: I meet her outside an exhibition about the coca leaf at Bogota's Universidad de los Andes, the University of the Andes, one of Colombia's top research universities. I spot her in a bright patterned jumpsuit, just as she's packing up after an artisan market. All the vendors, including Natalia, are selling coca leaf products.
7: Nice. And were you making lattes here?
8: Yes.
7: I'm so annoyed I missed it.
2: Natalia's products are an example of how everyday Colombians are engaging with the coca leaf.
8: I may have a little bit of a mambe latte left.
7: Really?
8: So let me see if I...
2: And thankfully, I haven't missed out completely on one of her specialties, the mambe latte.
8: So just try it and let me know what you think.
2: It's a blend of mambe with cinnamon, cardamom, clove, and oat milk.
8: Since we're in Colombia, I invite people, if you can choose between matcha and mambe, choose mambe because it connects you with your territory. When you relate to your territory, you're more proud of the place that you're coming from.
2: Natalia tells me consuming mambe connects you to your land, to your home, and that's thanks to the coca leaf.
8: Mambe, when you put a little bit in your mouth, you're gonna feel your tongue a little bit numb.
2: That's because coca leaf has analgesic effects.
8: She's telling us to be quiet and learn to listen.
2: Studies also suggest that the coca leaf may have antioxidant and anti-inflammatory properties that can help lower blood pressure.
8: If you feel certain pain in your muscles, or if you have menstrual cramps.
2: A 2020 study from the University of the Andes even shows that coca leaf extracts have major pharmaceutical potential for treating two types of cancers. But according to one of the authors of the study, tight regulations around the coca leaf have made even researching the plant quite difficult. After living abroad for years, Natalia started to visit Colombia more. On one trip to the north in 2018,
8: I met my guide. He's a Kogi, an indigenous

0: person, and he was the first person who showed me coca.
1: From that instance, she felt connected to the plant, and it only deepened when she moved back to Colombia and got into herbalism.
0: And in that way, it's not about appropriation, but more appreciation.
1: Rooting her practice in the plant's indigenous origins. Natalia hopes mainstream perspectives on the coca leaf will change.
0: At some point, it will be ideal that people were really proud of coca, like they're proud of salsa, arepas, café, exactly.
1: And this isn't just a pipe dream. Governments and advocates have taken real steps to destigmatize the leaf, bringing it back to its origins.
2: Coming up on Latino USA, what happens when the coca leaf is re-evaluated on one of the world's largest international stages.
3: It was an opportunity for them to say, we are moving away from these conclusions that we took many decades ago.
2: And a look back on the roots of the misunderstood coca leaf, from sacred tradition to illicit substance. Stay with us, no te vayas.
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2: It's Latino USA. I'm Maria Hinojosa. When we left off, we heard about the origins and uses of the coca leaf in Colombia from producer Tasha Sandoval. Now we're going to hear about the coca leaf's international status and efforts to change its reputation. Let's get back to the story.
1: To understand how the coca leaf became so misunderstood, we have to go back to its origins, when it was anything but bad. There are unique coca traditions in different regions, from northern Argentina all the way to Costa Rica. Mambe comes from the Colombian Amazon. Aymema, the indigenous artist I spoke to at the top of the episode, is from there. In the highlands, indigenous folks commonly chew dry coca leaves, acujico, as it's known in Bolivia. In the Sierra Nevada de Santa Marta in northern Colombia, there's the poporo tradition, where coca leaves are mixed in the mouth with saliva and another alkaline, powdered seashells. Indigenous groups have venerated the coca leaf not only as nutritious and therapeutic, but also as essential and sacred. And it's been passed down from generation to generation. Back in his Bogota apartment with his mouth full of mambe, Aymema tells me he remembers learning about its importance, even as a child. We would go to the garden to learn about it, for the wisdom to be transmitted, he says. But then there's the coca leaf on the international stage. The coca leaf is included in one of the strictest international narcotic drug schedules, or United Nations lingo for categories. It all began with the UN's 1961 convention, which put the coca leaf in Schedule 1. Each substance in the convention is categorized into schedules, 1 to 4.
3: Depending on their propensity to lead to drug dependence, but also their usefulness for medical and scientific purposes.
1: That's Marie Nouget, head of research and communications at the International Drug Policy Consortium, the IDPC.
3: Schedule 1, that is for the most dangerous substances. So that includes heroin, that includes cocaine.
1: And it includes the coca leaf. So because the convention puts cocaine and coca leaf in the same schedule, it's regulated in the same way.
3: In the 1950s, there were basically reports that the plant was deeply harmful for health, that it was highly addictive.
1: These reports were used as the base of the 1961 convention. And, Marie says, they're deeply tainted by colonialism and racism. For example, one of those reports states,
6: "In general, coca leaf chewers present emotional dullness or apathy, indifference, lack of willpower, and low capacity for attention. They are mistrustful, shy, unsociable, and undecided."
1: In the decades since the 1960s, there have been a few attempts at change. In the late 2000s, then-Bolivian president Evo Morales, an indigenous coca grower himself, challenged the UN. Putting a coca leaf in his mouth, he said, "This is what coca chewing is." Coca is Bolivia's national plant, protected as cultural heritage. Coca leaf chewing is ubiquitous there. But even that powerful scene of President Morales on the UN floor did not change the coca leaf's UN designation. So Bolivia withdrew from the convention altogether, then rejoined a couple of years later, but with a protection for traditional coca leaf chewing within the country. Since then, there's been one more attempt. Here's Marie again.
3: At the end of 2023, Bolivia requested the World Health Organization to conduct a critical review of the coca leaf, and then later down the line, Colombia supported the process.
1: The WHO spent 2 years researching the coca leaf in an effort to determine whether or not the UN designated the coca leaf correctly back in 1961, to recommend whether the regulations around coca leaf should change. In December of last year, the WHO announced the results of this critical review. It recommended
3: no change in the scheduling of the coca leaf,
1: essentially closing the door on legal trade and greater scientific research, for now.
3: And that is a complete missed opportunity to repair the historical errors of the past.
1: The critical review report suggests that coca leaf can be easily converted into cocaine, increasing the risk of more drug production. But Marie and other experts take issue with this concept of ease.
3: It is almost impossible to extract the alkaloid from the coca tea. You would need hundreds of thousands of coca tea bags to extract a kilo of cocaine.
1: It would be logistically and economically inefficient, another expert told me. Marie says descheduling the leaf would have enabled an international market for the coca leaf to develop. And this is where international regulatory decisions meet everyday reality for people on the ground. Right now, many coca farmers make their living by cultivating coca for the cocaine trade. While some experts disagree, Marie argues that if trading the coca leaf internationally had been legalized, those same farmers could have continued to cultivate the coca leaf for coca leaf chewing, coca tea, mambe, or other natural coca products instead, in turn providing
3: a livelihood to thousands, hundreds of thousands of families.
1: The WHO report also emphasized that their conclusion does not affect traditional use, since some Andean nations already have national exemptions for this. Think Bolivia. But some experts say the coca leaf's international status keeps a country like Colombia from creating clear national regulations. So the coca leaf is technically in a legal gray area in Colombia. It is both controlled globally and protected as a traditional cultural asset. And the law has not caught up with reality. Like I mentioned earlier, coca leaf use is pretty common, though it isn't officially regulated and enforcement around it is largely inconsistent. For example, a recent case shows the complex legal and social reality of the coca leaf.
7: But este gobierno el cambio y Satena, que pues hace parte de ella, habla de un derivado.
1: The Colombian state airline Satena kept an indigenous passenger from boarding a flight in Putumayo in the Colombian Amazon because he was carrying mambe. Ultimately, it is indigenous people, like this Satena passenger and like Aimema, who have not been included in international decisions about the coca leaf. From the 1961 UN Convention to the latest WHO recommendation that, once again, failed to include a single indigenous person from the Andes in making its final decision. But advocates, indigenous folks, and those who consider the coca leaf sacred are not giving up. They're still fighting to change the narrative that many still have about the plant. Aimema told me he wishes his people had been at the table for making big decisions about the coca leaf, to share their ancestral knowledge.
8: Siempre y cuando los pueblos que son parte de este origen, de esta esencia, no lleguen a esos escenarios, no participen, no hablen, no dialoguen, no mamben, no muestren, no enseñen, no transmitan algo real.
1: If his people don't participate, don't speak, don't have the chance to transmit something real,
8: va a ser berraco, va a ser difícil. Yeah.
1: It's going to be really tough, he tells me. Meanwhile, in 2024, Aimema was one of 8 artists featured in Coca Worlds, an independent curatorial project and an exhibit at the United Nations headquarters. That's right, the same institution that contributed to the stigmatization of the coca leaf around the world. So on one hand, the WHO was in the middle of a critical review of the coca leaf, one that upheld the status quo to keep the coca leaf in one of the UN's strictest drug control schedules. But on the other hand, the UN headquarters hosted an exhibit that foregrounded artwork made with and about the coca leaf.
8: He estado pintando esta obra durante este el mes pasado.
1: Back in his apartment, after el mambeo, Aimema shows me what he's working on.
8: Con hojitas, con palitos, ahí con semillas, con todo. Y eso es lo que plasmo, mezclo, integro. Ya con
1: he uses a mixture of sticks, seeds, and actual coca leaves, and blends it into his oil paint. Several of his paintings, large, colorful canvases, hang on the walls of his apartment.
8: Que vengo pintando, plasmando de una manera pictórica la resistencia, cómo se ha resistido a través del tiempo, en medio de muchos conflictos.
1: His work is deeply rooted in resistance, through time and through historical conflicts, he says. The fact that his art and its message reached the UN headquarters was a symbolic win. But given that the coca leaf's UN designation remains unchanged, there's still a lot of room for destigmatization. Aimema asked me, hypothetically, when coca was banned in the first place.
8: ¿Cuándo se perjudicó este? ¿Y quién lo perjudicó?
1: And who banned it?
8: Pues ellos mismos. Ellos mismos perjudicaron eso.
1: They did, he says, answering his own question. They, as in outsiders, like those at the UN. It's outsiders, those who do not hold firsthand wisdom about the leaf, who've determined its fate. One of Aimema's elders used to tell him,
8: pero el abuelo decía, ¿cómo ellos sí fabrican bombas? Armas, eso sí está bien. Eso sí no es prohibido. Imagínate.
1: Look at how they make bombs and weapons, and that's not prohibited.
8: Pero esto que es propio, de verdad, de Mobuinaima, que llaman, del creador, no.
1: But this which is ours, which comes from the creator, isn't allowed.
8: Nuestro conocimiento, nuestra sabiduría, nuestra ciencia tiene que ser aceptada también esto.
1: Indigenous knowledge, wisdom, and science needs to be accepted too, Aimema says.
8: Hay que conectarse con la naturaleza, hay que conectarse con la Amazonía, hay que conectarse con los pueblos originarios.
1: We have to connect with nature. We have to open our minds.
8: hay que escuchar. Por lo menos escuche, préstense.
1: At the very least, listen to us, he insists.
8: El mambe ayuda a enfriar la palabra, endulzar el ambiente.
1: We have to sweeten the word, he reminds us.
8: Hay que transmitirlo, hay que enseñar. Entonces hay que regresar al origen, hay que conectarse con los pueblos originarios.
1: And we have to share the coca leaf's indigenous origins.
9: Oh, I did not.

0: Boom.
1: That was producer Tasha Sandoval with a story on the indigenous roots of the coca leaf. And now, dear listener, we're going to move on to an intimate conversation about identity and acting with Harvey Guillen. You might have seen Harvey Guillen strutting his stuff on red carpets.
2: Here's to 15-year-old Harvey watching the Golden Globes and dreaming that one day he'd be on the carpet. And here you are, babe.
1: You might have also caught Harvey Guillen in big budget films alongside big names. Or you might have seen Harvey Guillen in the Broadway revival of the Rocky Horror Show. It opened earlier this year. But most people know Harvey from his role as Guillermo de la Cruz in the FX vampire comedy, What We Do in the Shadows.
3: You're still angry about that vampire tried to eat you, aren't you?
4: Yes.
3: Don't deny it. I can tell.
4: I said yes.
1: The series, which ran for 6 seasons, earned multiple awards nominations, including an Emmy win for its costumes, along with multiple Critics' Choice Award nods for Harvey's portrayal of Guillermo de la Cruz. He is the human assistant who lives in a house full of vampires. And just like Guillermo opens eyes to the vampire world of Staten Island, Harvey has made a career out of going for roles that people in Hollywood didn't think he would fit into.
4: With my eyes, with my height, with my body, with my voice, with my traits.
1: As a petite, he's only 5'3". He's also plus-sized, he's queer, he's Mexican-American, he's brown. So he was just never what studios were looking for.
4: Tall, blonde, blue-eyed, and I would convince my agent, can I go in as a wild card? So the trajectory of my career has been booking roles that were never written for me. But I go in, and people end up, yeah, what if they were, you know?
1: And What We Do in the Shadows, it was one of those shows.
4: Shadows was not written for me. The character of Guillermo de la Cruz was written 20 years older.
1: But after talking himself into that audition, he parted his hair down the middle, put on a beige sweater vest and some round glasses, and, well, he made some magic happen. A few days later, he got a call. His audition was so perfect, they wanted him on set the next week. For this story, we revisit a 2025 conversation with Mexican-American actor Harvey Guillen. We talk about his identity, upbringing, and how he books a room in order to make it in Hollywood and beyond. When Harvey Guillen got on set for What We Do in the Shadows, he realized that his character, Guillermo, didn't have a last name.
4: I gave him the last name of De La Cruz, like, without knowing that he was a vampire slayer. Like, I gave him the name early on and found out later.
5: I am, by birth and lineage, a vampire killer. And the only reason you're alive is because I let you live.
4: And I was like, why did you let me name him that if you knew that this is going to... And then it was like, because it's perfect.
1: Oh, my God, it's kind of perfect.
4: Yeah.
1: De La Cruz means of the cross.
4: Of the cross.
1: Of the cross.
4: Yeah, and I just go back to my resume of, like, every time I look at a role I've played, first of all, you always think, every time I book something, I won the lottery. Because this business is tough, and so every time I book something or I'm offered something, how lucky am I that I get to, like, do what I love, and people enjoy it so much that they come back and ask me to do it again or do a different character. But all the characters that I've played, if you just go down my credit list, are usually roles that were not written for me. And I had to go in and convince whoever was in charge to maybe consider me. My goal in life was to, obviously you want to book the role, but if you don't book the role, that's okay, as long as you book the room. So if you book
1: Ooh.
4: The room,
1: Ooh.
4: Yeah, you book the room, you'll always have Ooh. Someone on your side. It doesn't mean that this project it was for you, but they'll be thinking about you. And so when I go in and I book the room, I walk away saying, I don't know if I'm going to get this, but I know what I did get. Everyone in this room enjoyed the work I put into this, the hardship I put into this, the character development I put into this, and that's all that matters. And as an artist, that's all you can do is put it out there and walk away.
1: So you were raised in Southern California, right? You actually were near Hollywood, but you were also very aware of your Mexican-ness, your Mexican roots. What part of Mexico are you from? Do you know?
4: My parents are from Michoacán. My dad was from Saguayo. I was born in Los Angeles. I grew up in SGV in San Gabriel Valley.
1: So in terms of distance, you were pretty close to Hollywood.
0: Did you feel like the proximity to Hollywood was like, this is going to benefit me rather, oh my God, I'm so far from Hollywood, but I wish I could get there?
4: I knew that I was adjacent to Hollywood. I've always been like a daydreamer. So like the idea of being so close to something that I want to be a part of was really aspirational. But growing up, actually, what I wanted to do was theater. I wanted to do musical theater. So for the longest time, TV and film was like something that was like, whoa, totally out of your reach, even though you live in LA. But theater was what I was doing at school. And I was a daydreamer. So I was like, yeah, I'll just start with Broadway. And that's how people do it. They go to Broadway and then they do movies and then they do television. That's the way up. And I was so focused on Broadway that when the opportunity came for television, it almost slipped through my fingers because I was so focused on doing theater. It was a lucky coincidence. And then once I started doing an episode here, I did a short film there. It just added up. And before you knew it, I was doing television and film.
0: Harvey is a Californian, though he's been bi-coastal living between LA and New York for a while now. But still, he holds a deep love for Los Angeles, especially following the 2025 wildfires.
4: There's something about it that I was just looking at the city skyline recently, and it's this dried up desert by the ocean with strong winds, but it's still an oasis and still paradise for me. So I'll always love it.
6: I love that.
4: You know, we've gone through some unfortunate moments.
7: Another fire breaking out right now.
8: Homes are burning as we speak.
9: Officials have issued a mandatory evacuation order.
0: Well, Harvey, we're terribly upset about what happened with your home. I can't even imagine how one processes that amount of loss. As an artist, as somebody who is so deeply rooted in your space, can you just tell us how is it all fitting into your head?
4: Well, my home was damaged. It caught on fire, but it is still standing. To tell you a little backstory, the day that we were evacuated for the house, I'm a first-generational homeowner. And I bought this house a year ago, and I just announced it to my mom. Last Christmas, I tricked her into thinking we're going to an Airbnb. And I told her the news that I bought this house, that it was an Airbnb. And she cried, and I cried. And that, for me, was one of my favorite moments to have. So, it's important for me to let people know that I'm very lucky. I am very lucky, and I went out to my backyard the night that they evacuated us, and I asked ancestors to protect my house, and they did. And I had this guilt for a second because I had asked ancestors, and my friend saw how distressed I was about feeling this guilt, and she put it into a way that I never even thought of. She said, you can't ask ancestors to help you. And when they do, disrespect them and feel shame. And my house caught on fire. Every corner of my house, The fences burned and the trees burned. But the house stays intact and the house is still holding. There's smoke damage, severe toxins that I can't live in that house for a while because there will be deep cleaning, throwing away of furniture, of mattresses, of anything. So I may have to start over again with the interior and not able to live there for a while, but I did not lose my home. And there's people who lost everything. Everything they had worked for, generational wealth had been passed down to Black families, Latino families. They were able to buy property in this area for the first time, Southern California. And I am a part of that neighborhood. So we are going to rebuild. And you might have a tragedy like this that comes by and tests you, but it is a resilient town and we will rebuild. Mm.
0: Coming up on Latino USA, we continue our conversation with Mexican-American actor Harvey Guillen. He's going to share his comedic influences and later he reveals his true identity. Stay with us. No te vayas.
10: Here is your Chattanooga Lookouts weekend recap. The Lookouts are now headed back home after a series win against Rocket City, taking 4 out of 6 games on the road. Sunday's game was a big win for the team, with the final score being 9-3. Pitcher Javi Rivera picked up the win, pitching 6 innings giving up just 3 hits and 1 earned run. Fan favorite Ruben Ibarra drove in a whopping 7 runs in 5 plate appearances. The Lookouts are now back in second place in the Southern League North Division, trailing Knoxville by 4 games. We have now officially reached the All-Star break, with every team getting a much-needed week off. Chattanooga's next home game is at Erlanger Park this Friday against the Columbus Clingstones. Reporting for WUTC Sports, this is Clark Gibson, reminding you to play ball.
0: It's Latino USA. I'm Maria Hinojosa. Before the break, actor Harvey Guillen shared his love for Los Angeles, and he spoke to us about the tragedy that hit his home and his community during the LA fires. Now, Harvey lets us into his life growing up and the comedic influences from 2 very different cultures. Let's get back to our conversation. You were raised in a Mexican immigrant household in the 90s and the early 2000s. And so what kind of television were you watching, both in Spanish and in English?
4: I was watching a lot of Cantinflas.
6: ¿Qué cosa es cráneo?
11: ¿Cómo qué cosa es cráneo? ¿Acaso usted no tiene cráneo?
6: Pues sí tengo, pero lo dejé en la casa.
0: God.
4: I got a lot of my physical comedy from watching Cantinflas with my dad. My dad loved Cantinflas, and then I would watch I Love Lucy.
12: Yes, with vitamin meat or Vegemin, you can spoon your way to hell. It's so tasty, too. Tastes like candy. Honest.
4: So I would be like, it's the same thing, as if it's one's in Spanish and one's in English, but the comedy's there, and these two people are comic genius. So growing up, a lot of my influence was Lucille Ball and was Cantinflas. So I was very much this kid who was Mexican but also American, and those two cultures intertwined. And so watching both of those at my home on a daily, like after school, movies with my dad on the weekend. Used to like all the Maria Felix like movies, like used to watch all of those classics.
0: Bro, you are like seriously Mexican.
4: Yeah.
0: I love
4: Don't get
0: this.
4: It twisted. I am.
0: So, Harvey, did you feel like as a queer Mexican young man and boy, did you feel like there was space for you, or were you still working that out as you were watching Cantinflas and Lucille Ball?
4: You know, growing up Mexican is great and also has some of the bad traditional values that are bestowed upon men, which is like the machismo culture and how you see a man act like a man, and a man is supposed to be a man. And if they see any kind of softness in a boy, it needs to be addressed. I remember being at a kid's birthday party in a park and someone making a comment, you know, no seas, you know, which is the equivalent of the F slur.
0: Yeah, that's a very...
4: very harsh.
0: That's a hard word.
4: And as you're a child growing up, where you're just living your life and dancing in the grass and just having the best time, and to hear someone say to you, like, don't do that. Don't be that. That's not good. You don't want to be that. And you as a child saying, what's not good? What did I do?
0: So you had to ask your mom? Like,
4: yeah, I remember when I was little, I actually, years later, I realized what happened. I'd been gay bashed. I went to play with my neighbors at my abuela's place in Mexico, and I brought my Tonka truck, because I would play Tonka trucks and I play with like dolls. I play with both of those, and I brought my truck full of dolls. I was like, do you guys want to play with my Tonka truck? And this is the Tonka trucks, the metal ones, the heavy ones. So I dragged this big Tonka truck with the dolls on top, and I was like, you guys want to play? And I remember one of the kids saying, no, we can't play with you. And I was like, why? Because my brother says, eres mariposa. And I was like, I'm a butterfly? And I was like, what is that? What? And I didn't know at the time, because I didn't know, I'm a child, that was a negative connotation about someone who is light on their loafers, or any other phrase that you've heard throughout history that has been given to kids, to young adults, to grown men that we've been called for centuries, just because it makes the other person feel that they're entitled to and to put you down. So I didn't know what that meant. So as I walked away with my toys, I got teary-eyed and I was like, well, I didn't want to play with you anyway. I walked away. They started chanting it, mariposa, and they grabbed some pebbles off the floor. And as I'm walking back to my grandma's house, I felt something fly by my ear and I didn't know. And then I looked back and a rock just hit my, and I still have that scar on my eyebrow.
0: Oh my God.
4: So
0: Harvey.
4: It was my first bashing when I was a kid, and I didn't
0: know
4: why.
0: How old were you?
4: I was about 6 years old.
0: Baby.
4: Being 6 years old and not knowing that you've just been bashed because of what apparently everyone else knows you are, except you don't know yourself because you're a kid and you're just being yourself. And you don't know that this offends anyone so much that they have to take it upon themselves to tear you down. So for me, that was the beginning. I learned that there was something different about me that people were obviously scared of, offended by. I didn't know what that was. And I ran home and I was crying and covered in blood and dirt. And my mom said, ¿Qué pasó? ¿Qué pasó? And I was like, they call me mariposa. What is a mariposa? Why would they call me mariposa? And she looked at me and I knew then that my mother knew what all of this meant. And all she said was like, ¿Y qué importa que te llamen mariposa? Si las mariposas son bellas y vuelan. Like, it's like, who cares if they call you a butterfly? Because butterflies are beautiful and they get to fly far away places.
0: And oh my God, your mom is amazing.
4: Yeah, and so it was just like that turnaround for me of like, I still knew something was different about me, but for the time being, that's all I needed to know to give me reassurance that there was nothing wrong with me.
0: In the end, I mean, you're a star on television. So what are those friends and neighbors, what are they saying to you now?
4: Well, it's funny now, like the people, I've had people who were definitely bullies reach out and like nothing happened. Like none of their negative words had any damage. I call them out on it. Like I said, I'm sorry, aren't you the same person who did A, B, and C? And they're like, yes, oh my God, did I do that? Oh, and then I get it. People grow and they evolve and they make mistakes and we learn, but I make the choice to who I surround myself with and who I share energy with. And people trying to sneak in back into a life that they have not been a part of for years and years.
0: Ooh.
4: Like, it's kind of very telling on them. And I think a little bit of like, yeah, like it's like they reached out to me, found a way to get a hold of me and said, remember me? Remember me? It's like, I don't think about you because you're that part of my life is back then. And I don't look back, I look forward. So if you keep looking back, you're going to miss what's right in front of you.
0: You know what? You're giving us some life lessons, okay? All right. So in Companion, it's in the near future, kind of scarily, where you can rent a highly sophisticated sex robot.
13: The days of you controlling me are over.
14: Did you jailbreak your sex bot?
0: Okay, I gotta tell you, this totally freaks me out. But let me ask you this. So what do you think that this film actually says about men and love?
4: I think the movie shows the relationship that men have with companions, with a partner, whether it's human or not. And it also shows the loneliness and the epidemic that's happening where men feel the need that they have to purchase a companion. When I was reading the script, one of the first lines that popped up to me was Jack Quaid's character and the way that he talked to Iris. And one of the scenes after they've been intimate, they're in bed, and she's gushing about how much she loves him and whatnot. And he's just fed up and he just goes, Iris, go to bed. And just like talks to her very directly. And unbeknownst to me, that far in the script, I had no idea what the premise of the movie was yet. And that was very like jolting to me. And it made me realize, is this a norm that maybe I'm not used to? But then as you read the script, you find out why he was talking to her like that. And that's what's a great question for society of like, why would it be okay to talk to, if that's a companion, whether it's flesh, skin, and human or robotic, why is it okay to talk to partners like that? And why is the dynamic of power not leveled? And when do we draw the line when it comes to technology? Like, where is enough? We're losing human connection and how to connect with each other. So I think this movie is really well written. And Drew, who's a director and writer, did a fantastic job.
0: I love this. Where did you get that las ganas? Las ganas, las ganas.
4: I think I've always...
0: The tenacity.
4: I'm a child of my parents who were hard workers, multiple jobs just to make the dream in America come true. I think that in this industry, you have to have talent. And if you're fortunate enough to have talent and work on your talent and get trained and whatnot, there's the other thing that people need to have. And I think that being part of a Mexican family, I think it's kind of naturally bestowed upon us. And that's tenacity, the other T. You might not have talent, you might have talent, but tenacity is something that I think is bestowed upon us and how we're survivors. And las ganas, tenacity, is something that you get on it or you have no one else to blame but yourself. Can't blame yourself for being in a situation. If you don't like the situation you're in, then get out of it. If you don't like the way your life's going, then change it. Get that tenacity and get going.
0: Bueno, you know what, Harvey? So I've been calling you Harvey because that's the way that everybody knows you. But when we were doing the prep, my team said, you know, your name is actually Javier. Like you grew up as Javier.
4: I'm still Javier. So when I grew up, one of my teachers couldn't say Javier. And so she's like, Javi, Javi. And Javi was kind of the nickname, which is fine because that's what people call me at home, Javi. And then when I got older and I got an agent who was, by the way, a Mexican agent, he was like, Javier Guillen. I was like, let's get you a stage name. What do people call you? And I said, Javi. And then he goes, Javi, Harvey. And I was like, uh-huh. And at first I didn't like it. And I was like, but I love Javier. And I was like, it was my father's name. And Javier is my name. And they were like, yeah, but Javier Guillen, it's going to limit you on what you get to play. And at this point in my career, with no credits under my name, he was making me feel that I was just going to be seen as a one-trick pony. And that's when my wheel started, like, shifting, because I was like, well, I guess he knows something. He's an agent. And I went along with it. And I'm kind of, at first, I was upset about it. But after a couple of years, I'm actually glad, because Javier is my name that my friends and my familia calls me when I'm at home. And if you know me from my work, and that's Harvey, and that's all you need to know me. So if you know me as Harvey, you know me from my entertainment, you know me from my work, you know me as that. And Harvey is that. Javier is more personal and more intimate to my family and friends. So my friends still call me Javi, Javier. If I go to dinner with a group of friends that I've known since third grade, they don't call me Harvey, they call me Javier. And that's what we get to call. And when you talk to me, you get to call me because you are family. Javier is family and friends. Harvey, that's the stage name. And we need to have the separation. And I like the separation of that because family and friends should not intertwine with work. And sometimes now that people know this story, they do try to sneak in and they see me on the street and they try to go, Javier. And I'm like, oh, hi, nice to meet you, Harvey. You don't know me like that.
0: Ooh, snap.
4: You don't know me like that because you can, if you get to know me like that, and I've had, like, working on Shadows, like, Yana Gorskaya was one of our directors, and she, like, was so lovely and we became so close. And then one day, I think, after seasons of working together, she's like, is it okay if I call you Javi? And I've become so close to her that now she became a dear friend. I was like, you can call me Javi. You call me Javi, you are part of a very small group. You call me Harvey, we're all business. You're all entertainment. Harvey's here to entertain and have a good time. But you don't go home with me and you don't get to talk in a different level, in a personal level like that.
0: Final question, Harvey. Dream role. If you could dream it right now, your top role would be?
4: Superhero, comedy, love story.
0: Ooh.
4: Want to be the center of a romantic storyline. I love action. I want to do my own stunts. I obviously love comedy.
0: Oh, yeah, man. I did see you doing your own stunts, and I was like, is that really him?
4: It is
0: and
4: me.
0: I was like, it's
4: do
0: really him.
4: Yeah. Even my mom doesn't think, like, I was like, no, eres tú. And I was like, mom, I did the stunts. She's like, no, eres tú. And I was like, mom, here's a video of me rehearsing. No, mentira. It's like, still.
0: Thank you so much, Harvey. Thank you for sharing so much of your heart and your wisdom with us and your life lessons. I appreciate it.
4: Gracias. Hasta la próxima.
0: Ciao.
4: Ciao.
0: That was actor Harvey Guillen. You can catch him in any of his new films or on Broadway with the revival of the Rocky Horror Show or as host of the Spotify podcast Serial Killers. That's it for today. Our show was the work of Tasha Sandoval, Nicole Rothwell, Roxana Aguirre, Benile Ramirez, and our managing editor, Fernanda Echavarri. 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Our engineers are Stephanie LeBeau, Julia Caruso, and J.J. Carubin. The Latino USA team also includes Reynaldo Leaños Jr., Luis Luna, Glorimar Márquez, Julieta Martinelli, and Adriana Rodriguez. 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I'm your host, Maria Hinojosa. 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